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1: All right, it's ready to, well, let's see here. Let's get that rolling. Okay, I got the Dancing Bears here. Hello, Bears.
2: Hi.
1: Hi. Colin, you having a good time?
2: Yeah.
1: Yeah, a little excited?
2: You did kind of.
1: Kind of. Didn't realize that it took this much stuff to do a show, did you?
2: Yeah.
1: Yeah. Lily, how are you doing?
3: Good.
1: Good, yeah. She's below the microphone. She's the tiniest one of them all here. Anyway, we're having a good time. Savannah, how are you?
4: Good.
1: Good. All right, so it is that time of night. What time of night is it, Maggie?
5: It is time for the big jam session.
1: That's right. It's time for the big jam tonight from the Beacon Theater, New York City, June 14th, 1976. You know the deal. Grab yourself an ice cold one, kick back in the chair, and enjoy yourself on tonight's big jam session.
6: Yeah. Yeah. Yeah.
1: Yeah.

0: Tonight's big jam session from the Beacon Theater, 1976. Dancing in the Street, Cosmic Charlie, and Hellbound Tower, Round and Round. And I got to tell you, the reason I picked that jam session tonight was because of Cosmic Charlie. I heard that the other day, and I was like, you know what? That's got to go for the jam session. So that's exactly what I did. So how you doing over there, Savannah and,
1: good.
0: And Lily's over there? Yeah, did you two want to do a quick shout-out?
2: Yeah.
3: I want to do a shout-out to Liam.
0: To Liam, okay.
4: Miss Grammy,
0: okay.
3: And I want to do a shout-out to Mommy and Daddy.
0: Okay, very good.
4: And Liam, my dad.
0: Yeah. What about you, Maggie? You want to shout-out to anybody?
5: Sure do. I'm shouting out to my parents, which I love them so much. Shouting out to Althea and Savannah, which are in this room today. I'm also shouting out to my dogs, because I love my dogs.
0: Very good. Everybody loves their doggies. All right, Althea, how about you? A shout-out quick or not?
6: I shout out to my mom and Dominica.
0: There you go.
6: Shouted them out.
0: Yeah, now, what's going to happen in about an hour?
6: Alan in the radio truck stop.
0: Exactly. So we won't have much time. We better get the music rolling, don't you think?
6: Yeah.
0: All righty. All right. So we're going to keep on jamming. Here you go.

0: possibilities. 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Ashes, ashes all fall down.
1: Trucking in the morning dew, throwing stones as it slowly fades out here at 9:31 here in downtown Roxbury. You are tuning in to the live, the local, the wildly diverse WIOX Community Radio 91.3 FM. We are joined all of a sudden now by one more grandchild. Robbie has stepped in with us now. How are you doing, Rob?
2: Good.
1: Good, yeah. What'd you do today?
2: Baseball games.
1: Yeah, how'd you make out?
2: 1-1 game, we lost the other.
1: 1-1, so you went 50-50, huh? 50%, that's not too bad. Did you have any big hits?
2: 50 cents.
1: Yeah, 50 cents worth.
2: I had, like, I think two hits.
1: Yeah, drove in some runs. Very good. We got the two of the older ones have already bailed on us, but the three youngest are hanging out with Grampy today and having themselves a good time. Savannah, you hanging in there?
3: Yeah.
1: And what about you, Lily?
4: Yeah.
1: Yeah. What are you guys going to do when you leave here tonight?
4: Go swimming.
1: They're going to hit the pool. That's right.
4: No, we're not.
1: I am.
5: We are.
1: Yeah.
5: We're going to have a good swimming.
1: There you go. Well, we better keep the music rolling then so everybody can enjoy.
6: You guys are going to be in the pool for
1: a little rat dog for everybody right now.

from Roseland, 2001, April 25th, Rat Dog. The other one's Birdsong, right there. Good, good stuff. All right, it's 9:49 here in downtown Roxbury. 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Home of the Captain Trip Show, where you can catch me every Sunday night, 7 to 10 without fail, as I'm off having a good time somewhere else. Alan Reynolds has snuck on by here with all the grandkids jumping around today. It's hard to believe I didn't hear him rolling through town, but he's over there at the radio truck stop. I'm going to take you right through to the midnight hour, so as always, enjoy that one. So anyway, I got one more for you. Turn on your love light, Brad Dog. This is the Captain, and I am out of here.

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1: Well, here we are tonight at the radio truck stop. We'll be listening to songs about trucks and trucking. We'll listen to songs that truck drivers have listened to over the years. We'll hear a few songs about what some of the drivers are hauling as they come into the out of the truck stop. I'm Alan Reynolds. We'll be here together at the radio truck stop for the next 2 hours.

Charles Young doing the singing on that one, and he wrote that one. It's called Paul Emanuel, a true story about an incident that involved one of his drivers. Turn it into a song. It is a true and accurate, according to Charles, description of what happened.

Rolling through the dark, pulling into the radio truck stop. We've got a, I would say, about a fair amount of parking here this evening. Got plenty of trucks in here, no question about it, but I see a few empty parking spots. I'm, of course, sitting here at the broadcast booth right beside the fuel desk, and I can look out those big plate glass windows across some of the parking lot. Looking across the fuel islands right now, there's only one truck in there buying fuel, so if you all need some, now's your chance. And of course, I'm sitting here in the broadcast booth, right beside the fuel desk. I can look across the big room right into the doors of the Radio Truck Stop Cafe. It is busy as usual with the truckers, other folks as well. Mavis Davis in there tonight, as she almost always is on a Sunday evening, pouring the hot coffee, pouring the cold tea, bringing good specials out of the Radio Truck Stop Cafe kitchen. And Stan Bullock, Captain Trips, as almost always, finished his show. He went over to get himself some coffee to get back through the gorge. Just brought me one as well. Oh, my goodness. This is a slice of raspberry jello pie, and I see he's got a big old double slice of that. So I'm hoping that it's good. Never heard of anything like that, Stan, but don't steer me wrong.

0: Oh, my goodness. It is good coffee. And that's what brings so many folks in here, truckers, other people as well. And Stan, really, I haven't tried the pie yet, but I think I'm appreciative of it. On the road and on the air, I'm not sure if old Gator Steve Donahue with Paul Ray Trucking is with us right now or not. He was buying fuel just a minute ago. And old Gator, are you back in the seat?
1: Absolutely. Back out of here, hammered down.
0: What, are you already out? You already away from the fuel island? And
1: oh, yeah, I'm back on the road heading for the big town of Plain Dealing.
0: Plain Dealing, Louisiana. I have been there personally on a number of occasions.
1: And that song that you played by Charles Young, Charles is a friend of mine. That song, I can guarantee you 100% story. Guarantee.
0: I did not know that you were acquainted with Charles Young.
1: Yes, he's a friend of mine through a friend.
0: Gotcha.
1: Yep. I've talked to Charles on the phone many, many times. He's threatened to come visit me, but I haven't seen him yet.
0: Well, sometimes people get busy, but I'm wondering how many trips did you run today?
1: Two trips over to Sulphur Springs and one trip to Spring Hill, picking up fuel on the way to the house.
0: Holy mackerel.
1: So yes, you've
0: been a busy boy today. Now what?
1: Yeah, about 568 miles of the time it's done.
0: Now what were the road conditions like? I'm thinking there was some bad weather reported in your part of the world.
1: Oh, buddy, let me tell you what. It's been very, very moist all day. Some places not nearly as heavy, but when I left Sulphur Springs, Texas a while ago, I was listening to the college boys over there on the big network, and they said that there had, in the time that I had been there, 2 to 3 inches had fallen, and 2 to 3 more was on its way.
0: Well, that sounds like a serious storm to me.
1: Yeah, lightning popping. I see lightning south of where I'm at now. So if anybody's in this area, Ark-La-Tex area, use caution. There's going to be a lot of pop-up storms, a lot of rain. Tomorrow is not going to be a whole lot better. 100% chance of rain, some wind, some hail, a lot of rain. So just put your pontoons on and hope for the best. Instead of trucking, we'll call it sailing.
0: Oh, my goodness. I'm kind of glad it's hot without much rain here right now.
1: It's 78 degrees where I'm at right now. It was like 97 before the little, it's not a cold front, but it was just one of those little fronts that stirs everything up.
0: Oh, of course.
1: There was even a report of a possibility of a tornadic activity somewhere between DeQueen, Arkansas, and Ashdown on U.S. 71. That was probably around, I'm going to say around 4:30 p.m. Central Daylight Time.
0: Well, you've got the right conditions for tornadoes.
1: Oh, yeah. I mean, here we have, in the last week, we've been at 107 to 110 feels like degrees. Now I'm riding around 78 degrees. I'm about to freeze to death because I got soaking wet dropping and hooking.
0: Oh, of course. Oh, my goodness. Now, were you listening when I sent Captain Trips on his way?
1: Something about some pie.
0: I don't know where he dug this up. Got some raspberry jello pie, and I'm wondering if you have ever heard of that kind of a delicacy.
1: Well, being that I do love raspberries, I love any kind of berries, so it's got to be good. You can't. It's hard to mess that up. Even if the pie looks terrible, it's still got to be good.
0: Well, I've been sipping on my coffee. This slice of pie is still here, but I guess I'll probably give a report a little later on just how good it is.
1: Oh, yeah. What day are you coming out to Texas?
0: Oh, boy, I don't have a calendar in front of me. Do you remember when the show is scheduled?
1: No, I don't, but I know you're coming out here soon. I know if I feel better, I'm congested and all that, as y'all can probably tell, and I'm sorry. But Saturday night, if anybody's in the vicinity, I'm going to give him a plug. John Paycheck and the Cavalry Band will be at the Black Hawk Bar and Grill at White House, Texas. It's 7 o'clock. Y'all come see us.
0: I do not know where. I know a couple places called White House. I do not know about White House, Texas.
1: It is between Tyler and Troop on U.S. 69,
0: okay.
1: South of Tyler.
0: Okay, getting down in there toward the Rose Country.
1: Absolutely. Down there in the deep, deep, tiny woods of East Texas.
0: Boy, and it can be nice in those conditions. Well, we've been together here for a while, so getting time to get your final thoughts, old Gator.
1: Well, by golly, everybody have a great night. I'm having fun with you guys. I hope y'all are having fun with me. 73s to everybody out there. 73s to you, Uncle Allen, and here we go.
0: Okay. And tell John that I was asking about him.
1: All right. I'm going to call you after a while. I'm going to let you know something.
0: Okay, very good.
1: All right,
0: 7-3s, my friend.
1: 7-3s.

0: Affairs. What the
1: heck? There, that sounds better. That's a truck from Texas pulling into the radio truck stop. I hope old Steve got out of the way. Probably a load of shuffle.

Justin Trevino really knows his way around a shuffle. And Amber Digby does duets with him frequently. And boy, together they're outstanding. One they recorded in 2011, not all that long ago. Keeping Up Appearances. Heart of Texas all the way. Reggie Riffer on the fiddle. Dickie Overby playing the steel guitar. T. Mata on the piano. Billy Mata, along with his bunch, the Texas Tradition before that. I'll Go to a Stranger. Ray Pennington wrote that song. Ray had the had a recording in 1970. Johnny Bush had the definitive version in 1970 as well. We got started with the Shuffle Master, Ray Price, from 1964, written by country Johnny Mathis and Jimmy Fothery. Jimmy and Johnny, Please Talk to My Heart.

Oh, I don't care what kind of a song you throw in front of Farron Young. He's going to do an excellent job. There he is with Just an Old Heartache. Well, we heard from Willie and Nelson from Kingwood, Texas. I don't believe they're in Kingwood this evening. I think they're hanging around.

0: and the signal from the 1,000-watt candlestick of the Catskills, located high atop the Mooresville Range above the Longwoods and Route 30 in Roxbury, New York. 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It's 10:30 Eastern Daylight Time.
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0: 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I'm Alan Reynolds. You know who you are. We're here together at the Radio Truck Stop. We'll be till midnight this evening, Eastern Time. We're listening to songs about trucks and trucking, songs that truck drivers have listened to over the years, songs about what some of the drivers are hauling as they come in and out of the truck stop. If there's a particular song or artist you'd like to hear, maybe you've got a birthday or anniversary to share with us, questions, comments, let us know you're listening. If you're here at the truck stop, come on over to the broadcast booth. We'll visit. We'll eat some pie. Maybe you'd like some of this raspberry jello pie. I haven't tried mine yet. I got some peach pie here that's really good. But, well, anything at all. If you'd like, send me an email. 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We are part of the CMA of Texas Radio Network. Here's some country comedy from Jerry Clower.
1: I wish there's some way I could do without some of these idiotic lawsuits. Talking about being responsible. Good gracious. Whenever an 80-year-old woman goes to McDonald's and buys a cup of hot coffee and comes back and sits down in her car and sticks the coffee between her legs and she's driving the car with one hand and fumbling with the lid with the other. Spills the coffee on herself. Scalds herself. It's her fault. She sues McDonald's, and what happens? The price of mine and your hamburgers go up. I got 7 grandchildren. Them Happy Meals is killing me. I read in the paper the other day where a woman went to the grocery store and bought a jar of Vagia gel. Then sued the grocery store because she said she put it on toast and eat it. And then she got pregnant, she sued them. And said it wasn't her responsibility, it's the grocery store's responsibility, because that jar of Vagigel was on a shelf not far from the jellies and jams department.

Rolling through the dark, pulling into the radio truck stop. Everything's flowing smoothly right here. We've got fairly adequate parking over at the Radio Truck Stop Cafe. Mavis Davis is doing her job, bringing in some good specials out of the Radio Truck Stop Cafe kitchen, pouring the hot coffee, pouring the cold tea. If you're out on the road, need to come in here, we've got a place for you. Maybe you're getting tired. Maybe you're running out of hours. Maybe you just want to pause and rest for just a few minutes. Maybe you want to stop and visit. Have one of those good specials or some of that hot coffee or cold tea. We've got plenty of room, so y'all come.

There's one of those voices that folks either love or hate. Not much in between with Slim Whitman. There's one he put together in 1971. It takes a lot of tenderness.

No, we got trucks pulling into the radio truck stop. We got trucks pulling out. So there's a fair amount of parking here. Everything's okay over at the Radio Truck Stop Cafe, as best I can tell. I know that's a fact. Coffee is good. It may be even better than good. Well, there she is. There's Roxy the weather dog. Just ran by here. Ran right back outside. I think that the weather's pretty good here. She didn't seem to be indisposed about anything. Let's check with the National Weather Service for the Central Catskill Mountain region of upstate New York. Short and sweet. Mostly clear tonight. Low around 58 degrees. Tomorrow, Monday, sunny with a high near 83. Mostly clear Monday night. Low around 62 degrees. Currently at the WIOX studios in Roxbury, New York. And here at the Radio Truck Stop as well, 64 degrees with clear skies. And the Truck Scan weather computer has been busy. I'm grabbing the pages as they come off the printer. This hour, we'll check the trouble spots at a few truck stops along the nation's north-south interstates and highways. Heading north out of the Gator Truck Stop in Vero Beach, Florida, I-95. Things are looking good. And as I glance down here, there's only one location on I-95 showing any bad weather this evening. Sadler's Truck Stop in Emporia, Virginia. Expecting thunderstorms overnight with a low of 69 degrees. I-87 looks clear. I-85 does not. At Bridges Truck Stop in Cassetta, Alabama. All the way north through the Kings Mountain Truck Stop in Kings Mountain, North Carolina. Thunderstorms the entire length of that stretch of I-85. Overnight temperatures in the upper 60s and low 70s. No reports of bad weather at Bill's Truck Stop in Linwood, North Carolina, but just north of there where I-85 meets I-95. That would be the Chex Truck Stop in Dinwiddie, Virginia. They're looking for thunderstorms overnight, 67 for the low. I-81 on the southern end of I-81 at the White Pine Truck Stop in White Pine, Tennessee. Also at the Davy Crockett Truck Stop in Greenville, Tennessee, thunderstorms with a flood watch at both of those locations. At the Lehigh Truck Stop in Lexington, Virginia, and at White's Truck Stop in Raphine, Virginia, 62 for the low on those locations with overnight rain. Clears up by the time you get to the Virginian Truck Stop in Tomsbrook, Virginia. Remains clear to the Canadian border at the Mapleview Truck Stop in Parrish, New York, I-77. The entire reporting area of I-77 is full of water tonight. At Jake's Red Ball in Charlotte, North Carolina, thunderstorms. At Brittle's Truck Stop in Mount Airy, North Carolina, rain with a flood watch. At the Wilderness Road 76 in Wytheville, Virginia, rain with a flood watch. Overnight temperatures in the 60s on that section of I-77. I-75, thunderstorms as you head north out of the Wildwood 76 truck stop in Wildwood, Florida. 76 degrees for the low. Clears up for a stretch. Back into thunderstorms at Patty's Truck Stop in Adairsville, Georgia. 70 for the overnight low. At the Raccoon Valley Truck Stop in Hyskell, Tennessee, thunderstorms with a flood watch, 68 for the low. Clears up by the time you get to Noble's Truck Stop in Corinth, Kentucky, remains clear through the Detroiter in Woodhaven, Michigan. I-71, nobody there reporting bad weather. I-69 looks clear. I-65 at Jack's Truck Stop in Cullman, Alabama, looking for rain with a low of 68 degrees. No reports of bad weather at the Ridgetop Truck Stop in Ridgetop, Tennessee. Back into rain with a low of 68 degrees at the Key Stop in Glendale, Kentucky. I-73, one location with bad weather, the Fernwood Truck Stop in Macomb, Mississippi. They're looking for thunderstorms overnight, 73 for the low. I-45, the Hitchin Post in Huntsville, Tennessee,
thunderstorms, low of 76. I-35 at the Denton 76 truck stop in Denton, Texas. Thunderstorms, low of 75 degrees. That's the only location on I-35 with bad weather. I-25 looks clear. I-15, I-5, all looking good. At Humphrey Pete's, not a truck stop, but they've got some limited truck parking. If you can get in there, good place to pull in if you can. Highway 377 in Early, Texas. Thunderstorms expected with a low of 72 degrees. For Dave Muller at DCAS Trucking. Always has to know what's going on at the Coldfoot Camp Truckers Cafe on the Dalton Highway in Coldfoot, Alaska, the world's northernmost truck stop. Well, Dave, got up to a high of 66 degrees with thunderstorms this afternoon. Rain expected overnight, dropping down to 46 degrees. And next hour, we'll take a look at what's happening east and west. Get that coffee poured.

0: Well, there's Smokey Maxwell pulling in here with his old Mac, and we know that Smokey likes to hear some really old-time country music.
1: Now, good people, I'm singing this song especially for my old schoolmate friend, Joe Morris of Nashville, Tennessee, one of the leading clothing men. He's a man who'll address you at the door, and he'll dress you up before you go out.

Well, there's Uncle Dave Macon from 1929, Uncle Dave's Travels. And, of course, Sid Hargreter in there playing the guitar. Oh, well, thank you, Maeve. Well, what is this? This is one of this evening's lunch special. I guess you could call that a chicken salad. Is that correct? It's a, it's a salad, but it's got a lot of chunks of chicken in there with it, and a bunch of bacon as well. Boy, that diced up bacon really looks good. Big old container of ranch dressing to go with it, with a loaf of French bread. Pitcher of cold tea. Doggone, I am getting hungry now, so I'm going to eat lunch. Y'all listen to Johnny Angel.

Johnny Angel and his bunch, El Dorado, Crawfish, and Cowboys. Johnny Angel, of course, in charge of the Rooster Club barbershop there in New Orleans. I do not suspect that Johnny Angel is at the Rooster Club. He's probably off somewhere in Texas, I would guess, enjoying whatever there is to enjoy out around Uvalde. I think that's where he and Lynn spend a lot of time.

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Working up on 11 o'clock Eastern Daylight Time. 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

rolling through the dark, pulling into the radio truck stop, and as has been all evening, the lot here is, well, it's not exactly crowded. There's a lot of trucks here, but trucks are pulling out, trucks are pulling in. If you need to come in, we do have parking spots, so don't be afraid to come on in here and join us.

0: There's Red Simpson claiming that he was born to be a trucker.
1: I'll just have a cup of coffee, then I'll go.
0: Well, Claude, you don't have to leave if you don't want to. You can sit there and drink coffee, flirt with Mavis Davis all evening. That's completely up to you.

There's Hawkshaw Hawkins from 1955 with the Car Hoppin' Mama. Curly Putman before that, one that he wrote along with Buddy Killen from 1969. Take It All Off. Right here at WIOX 91. I'm about half asleep right here. 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I'm Alan Reynolds. You know who you are. We're here together at the Radio Truck Stop. We'll be till midnight Eastern time. We're listening to songs about trucks and trucking. Songs that drivers have listened to over the years. Songs about what some of the drivers are hauling as they come in and out of the truck stop. 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

There's Tommy Duncan from 1951 singing a song that was written by the great Cindy Walker. I was just walking out the door. Before that, Bob Wills and the Playboys, It's Your Red Wagon, one he recorded in 1946. At that time, Tommy Duncan was singing with Bob Wills. That was Tommy on It's Your Red Wagon. We got started with Bill Boyd with a song written by the great Jenny Lou Carson, 1946, Out in the Rain Again.

Tommy Hooker doesn't mind singing a classic country song from 2012 is when he recorded Deep Water. That was written by Fred Rose. Bob Wills had the definitive version in 1947.

0: Oh, is that John? Tell him to come over to the broadcast. Whoops. Blasting the signal from the 1,000-watt candlestick of the Catskills, located high atop the Mooresville Range above the Longwoods and Route 30 in Roxbury, New York, at the WIOX studios in Roxbury, and right here at the radio truck stop, 63 degrees, clear skies. 11:30 Eastern Daylight Time.
1: This is Jeff Rothstein, my Hammond's J-Man, with Jess Express from Louisville, Mississippi, and I just pulled into the radio truck stop.
2: They came on horseback, foot, and Conestoga wagon. Horace Greeley said, go west, young man, go west. From every walk of life you could imagine, with their hopes and dreams they came into the West. The new frontier was waiting just beyond St. Louis.

slowly setting on the red man, as the white man quickly came into the west. The war between the states had left its scars. A brand new start would put the past to rest. A house divided cannot stand.

0: Ron Christopher with one that he wrote, Into the West. Ron did live out right near the ocean in California, and he's on the East Coast now. I think he's near the ocean. Can't remember what town it was in the Carolinas, but he's, I think it's in the Carolinas, but he's on the East Coast, and wish him the best. Right here at WIOX, Community Radio, Catskills 91.3 FM, MTC, Cable Channel 20, at the SUNY Delhi campus in Delhi, New York, 107.5 FM, across the nation and around the world at WIOXradio.org. I'm Alan Reynolds. You know who you are. We're here together at the Radio Truck Stop. We'll be for another half hour or so, midnight Eastern time. We've got to clear out of here. Meanwhile, we're listening to songs about trucks and trucking, songs that drivers have listened to over the years, songs about what some of the drivers are hauling as they come in and out of the truck stop. 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Here's some cowboy philosophy and poetry from Red Steagall.
1: I sit at my desk and occasionally glance at a buffalo skull on the wall. It was painted by a Haidatsa medicine man. If the ancient skull could talk at all, he might tell me tales of the great grassy seas on the bountiful Panhandle plains, or remember the nights neath a Montana sky and the cold of the Wind River rains. He might remember a young Cheyenne warrior on a spotted horse, how he could ride, staying abreast of a running fat cow with a lance that left death in its stride. Or he might remember the hide-hunting men, the sound of a buffalo gun and the smell of fresh blood as they died one by one until there was no place to run. The yearly migration of millions of beasts made it look like the land was alive. The wolves took the weak ones, the winter took some, and the Indian took enough to survive. The Indian believed the buffalo was his brother, like the coyote and the eagle and the wind. He revered him in stories, in song, and in dance. It was his larder, his shelter, his friend. The brown hide was used for teepees and robes. A shoulder blade made a good hoe, and a paunch held the food for the winter supply, and a sinew, a string for a bow. Then the Sharps Big 50 roared over the land till only a few head remained, and the ones that were left either died of old age or were captured when they fenced off the range. On the railhead at Dodds, the great stacks of hides were loaded on rail cars, and then, while the carcasses rotted and wolves picked the bones, cobblers made boots from the skins. The Comanche went out from the Fort Sill stockade for one final hunt on the plains. They returned to the fort, their destruction complete. They would never hunt buffalo again. The Sioux and the Cheyenne came into the forts. They died from disease by the score, but they still believed that the great massive herds would return to the plains as before. The dream still survives, and in my mind I see the Comanche still lord of the plains. But this ancient old skull with its dark, empty eyes is the prairie song's saddest refrain.

0: 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Right here at the radio truck stop.
1: Pour some ground, some leather poke. Add a little taste of oil and smoke. Man, that's cowboy coffee.
0: Now, I think Joni goes beyond what we do here at the radio truck stop. Oh, my goodness. Well, there she is, whining and crying. Roxy the weather dog. I don't see what the problem is. She doesn't look wet or full of snow or anything. Looks in good shape. But she just came in here whining and crying, jumped behind the couch. We're not going to hear from her again. So let's just check with the National Weather Service for the Central Catskill Mountain region of upstate New York. Nothing has changed. Mostly clear tonight with a low around 58 degrees. Tomorrow, Monday, sunny, high near 83. Mostly clear Monday night, low around 62 degrees. Currently at the WIOX studios in Roxbury, New York, and here at the radio truck stop, 62 degrees with clear skies. And at a couple other locations around the country, well, actually, it's more than just a couple. The truck scan weather computer. Yeah, the printer's finished. I got the pages in my hand. There's a lot of good weather to operate this evening. Y'all drivers need to get those loads down the road, but there's plenty of bad weather to go along with it. On I-8, of course, runs between San Diego, California, Casa Grande, Arizona. One location with bad weather this evening at the Vija truck stop. That's Vic and Jan's place. In Stanfield, Arizona, they're expecting thunderstorms with a low of 78 degrees. I-10 looking clear as you head east out of the Cherry Avenue truck stop in Fontana, California. You won't run into any bad weather until you get to the Triple T. That was always an incredibly good truck stop in Tucson, Arizona. Thunderstorms there with a low of 76 degrees. Clears up for a long stretch after you get past that little bit. You won't run into bad weather again until you get over in Texas at the Standard truck stop in Van Horn, Texas. Look for thunderstorms there. Thunderstorms continue through the Tiger truck stop in Gross Tet, Louisiana. And on that entire length of I-10, overnight temperatures in the low 70s. No problems reported at Jimmy's truck stop in Lee, Florida, nor at the Lake City 76 in Lake City, Florida. On I-20, plenty of bad weather there. I guess all of I-20 is covered up with bad weather. From Mark's Asphalt Cowboy, the Red Barn in Toya, Texas, on through Kelly's truck terminal in Greenwood, Louisiana. Boy, that's a long stretch. Thunderstorms the entire length. Lower night temperatures in the low 70s. Rain at the Red Hot truck stop in Meridian, Mississippi. 72 for the low. At Leather's truck stop in Villarica, Georgia. Thunderstorms 69 for the overnight low. I-24, one location with bad weather. The Mont Eagle truck stop in Mont Eagle, Tennessee. Thunderstorms with a low of 67 degrees. I-30 runs between Dallas, Texas, Little Rock, Arkansas. One location there with bad weather. Right where you get started, headed out of Dallas at the Big Town truck stop in Dallas. Thunderstorms, low of 75. Clears up before you get to the Hooks truck stop in Hooks, Texas, remains clear through the Skelly in Little Rock, Arkansas. I-40, clear headed east out of the Wild Horse truck stop in Barstow, California. You got a lot of good running on I-40. Bad weather starts at Britton, USA, Ralph Britton's place in Groom, Texas. Thunderstorms there with a low of 65 degrees. And no more problems on I-40 until you get out really close to the East Coast. At the East-West truck stop in Rockwood, Tennessee, thunderstorms with a low of 67 degrees. Similar conditions at Homer's truck stop on the East Coast in Statesville, North Carolina. I don't see any problems tonight on I-44. I-70 looks good. I-78 is clear. I-80, clear leaving the San Francisco Bay Area, Lasley's truck stop in San Leandro, California. You got to get over the big hill, Donner Pass, on the eastern side of Donner's Pass at Boomtown in Verde, Nevada. Look for overnight rain with a low of 63 degrees. Clears up by the time you get to the Model T truck stop. That's in Winnemucca, Nevada, and that there's no more bad weather. Just that one location on I-80 this evening. I-84 looking clear, both the eastern and western section. I-90, I-94, I-96 all looking good. That's the extent of the bad weather on the nation's east-west interstates and highways.

going way out west meant going to Kaintuck, the dark and bloody ground, as the Indians call it. Indian wars were raging, and men like Dan'l Boone and Michael Stoner came down the wilderness road, like countless families did, through a place in southwestern Virginia called Big Moccasin Gap. It's a hot day in 73, and this is my wife and kid with me. Dan'l Boone lost his boy the other day, young Jim Boone's dead, 20 miles away. The wagons turned and went back home. Even Dan'l couldn't make it alone. I guess probably Dan'l could, but he stopped a while in Castlewood.

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Look, Jim, there's Texas Jim Robertson along with the Panhandle Punchers from 1954. He's looking for an automatic woman. Wow. Well, for this week's song of inspiration, let's call on Kimberly Murray, Mona McCall, and Amber Digme. They got together in 2011 to record a gospel album. Did a nice job.

0: This is Alan. Can't talk either. This is Alan Reynolds thanking you for spending some time here together this evening. I'll be back here next Sunday night from 10 p.m. Eastern Time until midnight for another 2 hours of the Radio Truck Stop. 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It's 11:59, working up on 12 midnight Eastern Daylight Time. 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

0: Hey, good morning, everyone. How are you today? This is your host, Dennison, here at WOX Community Radio Catskills. The show's Through the Looking Glass. We're here every Monday from 9 to 10 a.m., and we usually focus on guests, long-form interviews with folks who really have a deeper understanding of what's going on than the mainstream media can possibly present or even wants to attempt to present. These are niche stories, some of them. Some of them are amazingly important stories that have been buried. And that's what we have today. Lisa Peace is our guest. She says, I think her sixth time on the show. She's the author of the amazing book in 2018, A Lie Too Big to Fail, about the assassination of Robert F. Kennedy Jr. A story that is so complex that it reads like a great novel. I've had the pleasure of having Lisa discuss the book before, and I'm going to have her just tap into it a little bit today as well. But she's also going to tell us about some of the new files that have been released, JFK, RFK assassination files, Martin Luther King files. But she's going to talk about some new revelations that have been found there. But before we get into that, Lisa, welcome back to Through the Looking Glass.
1: Oh, thank you, Dennison. That was a pleasure.
0: It's so great to have you, especially now you're in the East Coast. We don't have to get you up at 6 a.m.
1: Yes, I'm so on a Monday.
0: I know. Well, the murder of RFK took place in L.A., and you were an L.A. resident for many, many years.
1: Yes.
0: But you know what? I've never asked you. How did you get involved? Because you've been doing this for, I would say, four decades. Is that correct?
1: Yes.
0: How did you get started? So I've never asked you your genesis story, how you got locked
1: kind of
0: in.
1: Interesting.
0: I would love to hear it.
1: First, I had been working on Jerry Brown's presidential run in 1992. And when that ended, I got involved with Fairness and Accuracy in Reporting because I had seen how inaccurate the local and national media had reported on Jerry Brown's campaign. And somewhere in there, I picked up a couple books on the JFK case. My first internet search ever when it went live was JFK assassination. And I got sucked into a five-year argument with somebody I later found out worked for the CIA.
0: Oh, boy.
1: So, because I'm like, why is this guy, like, spending his whole life rebutting the notion that it was a conspiracy? It's like, who would do that unless they were paid to do that by the government? And I looked deeply into his background, and then he ended up outing himself and giving me the missing piece I needed to connect the dots.
0: Yes.
1: But in the course of my JFK research, I started going to the library regularly because I worked downtown L.A. The library was an easy walk during my lunch hour. And so I would, like, you know, sometimes I could request something, you know, in advance, and then it would be waiting for me on my lunch hour. Anyway, one day I was looking through microfilm, but I opened the wrong drawer. The day before it had been the drawer to the left. And this day I opened the drawer to the right, and there were all these reels of microfilm unmarked except to say RFK assassination LAPD. And I knew enough to know that the LAPD's files had only been released about 4 years earlier after having been kept secret for 20 years. Mm. So I thought, wow, maybe I'll find something on there that no one else has found. And so I threw one reel in at random because, again, they're not marked. I didn't know what was in any of them. And sure enough, the first reel I pulled up talked about this guy, Michael Wayne, who was literally captured running from the pantry with people chasing him, saying, stop him, he's got a gun, stop him, you know. And he didn't have a gun at the moment he was captured. But Michael Wayne turned out to be such an interesting character, I give him kind of half a chapter
0: in
1: my book.
0: Didn't he look like Sirhan?
1: He did.
0: That's right.
1: I showed his picture to Sirhan's brother, Munir, who lived in Pasadena, and he's like, oh, my God, Lisa, like, my heart stopped the first time I saw that. It looked like my brother. He's like, now looking at it, I know it's not him, but at first glance, it looked like him.
0: Mm.
1: And it was clear to me that the CIA, because who else had the power to do this, had multiple lookalikes for Sirhan. Excuse me, I'm choking. One of them was Michael Wayne. Another one had a serious acne condition that Sirhan did not have. He had very clear skin and always had. One of those lucky people, never had to deal with that. But the other guy was, you know, both of these two were frequently mistaken in the files. so much so that even during the grand jury, one of the witnesses talked about Michael Wayne carrying this, you know, long vertical poster. He didn't know it was a poster, but this long vertical object into the pantry and being highly suspicious, and he felt like he was casing the joint. And he attributed that to Sirhan, and it wasn't until after the grand jury we found out that wasn't Sirhan at all. So Sirhan was, you know, convicted in part based on false evidence that wasn't even him, which, by the way, brings me to the Tyler Robinson case. I hope people are following this closely, because there's no video of him shooting. We're told that there is, but if they had that kind of video, he would have released
0: it to all of us.
1: And there would be a plea bargain and not a trial. People don't understand. You only have a trial when the evidence really could go either way. And, you know, so it's not a slam dunk, and people should be paying more attention. But
0: there's a lot of similarities, it seems, from the 60s assassinations in terms of obvious cover-up moves. Like, they removed all the soil, like 10 inches of soil from where Charlie Kirk was shot.
1: Why would you do that?
0: And then they paved over it. It's a crime scene, exactly.
1: Yeah.
0: And it goes on and on when you look at it. No ambulance. You had a site of maybe 9,000 people. No ambulance present. So they could just...
1: And then there's videos of, like, his security people appeared to be signaling each other with hand signals and...
0: Yeah, and after one of the dramatic signals, boom, shots fired. It's eerie.
1: And we're supposed to believe this shot, like, you know, penetrated his neck but didn't exit his body, even though it was like a 30-06, which is super powerful.
0: And I think there's like about 20 young men with maroon shirts, all military age, all alone. All of them are alone, wondering if that was the color of the day, you know, undercover assets. Who knows?
1: Right. It's funny because when I heard that, I thought of in the Ambassador Hotel, there was a guy in a maroon coat near one door where Sandy Serrano was sitting, and a girl and a guy ran out saying, "We shot him, we shot him." And Sandy said, "Who did you shoot?" And the girl said, "We shot Kennedy," and then kept running off into the darkness of the back parking lot. But the guy in the maroon coat seemed to have a walkie-talkie because there were two NBC producer wives who were watching the whole time. Oh. And I came to believe that the girl was saying, we shot him, to the guy in the maroon coat, who was probably guarding their exit so they could get out unharmed.
0: Was that the woman in the polka dot dress?
1: That was the woman in the polka dot dress, right, and the guy in the gold sweater.
0: Right.
1: So, but yeah, let's talk about the new files, because... The question I've had for the longest time, it was clear to me, and I wrote about this in my book, that the CIA was involved in the LAPD's investigation. And they tried to hide it. I mean, there's only like maybe three overt references in the previously released files to the CIA being there. But there's one covert reference where they talked about talking to Goliath, which was a common code word that police across the country used to refer to the CIA. I learned that from John Newman's book.
0: Okay.
1: But in the newly released files, and in a file released right before this batch, which ironically it was a reporter who showed me this file because he wanted me to comment on it, and it came out after my book but before the releases. But in any case, the new files make it absolutely clear that it was not the LAPD that asked the CIA to be involved. It was the CIA forcing their way into the LAPD's investigation. And at first, when the CIA kind of called and offered help, the LAPD is like, "Oh, no, we think we have it covered. Looks like it's only this one guy. We think we're good."
0: Lisa, before we get any further into these files, because I think they're fascinating. Yeah. I think your three articles on them are brilliant and really important historical documents. But there's a lot of people listening that maybe don't know quite the unofficial history or the real history.
1: Yeah.
0: Maybe you could give a five-minute summary of Sirhan and the other interesting parties there that day and set the stage, because I think young people especially, they hear of Robert Kennedy, they admire him, they think it was a tragic death, but they just haven't been able to scratch the surface because the mainstream media won't allow them to.
1: Correct. So we're back in 1968 in June. It's the California primary. Robert Kennedy is running for president. He didn't even want to run until 72 because he didn't want to split the Democratic vote and run against LBJ. But when LBJ pulled out, you know, or rather when Eugene McCarthy won the New Hampshire primary, then he realized the vote was going to be split anyway. And so then Robert Kennedy entered the race, and then LBJ pulled out, which, by the way, to me puts the nail in the coffin of LBJ didn't kill JFK, because if he did, he would not have stepped down voluntarily in 1968. There was no reason to, and he probably would have won if he had stayed. But since he was leaving, the field was wide open, and Hubert Humphrey was the Democratic vice president under LBJ, and he was not actively campaigning because, again, you know, he had assumed that LBJ would be running, but he was quietly talking to delegates because even in those days, our popular vote didn't matter. It all came down to what the delegates wanted to
0: do.
1: I know. But at that point in time, the Kennedys were still so wildly popular. At the 1964 convention, right after JFK had been killed, Bobby got up to speak. And you can see videos of this and time it for yourself. The audience clapped for 20 minutes straight. He couldn't get a word in, you know, and just stood there kind of in, with that shy smile, kind of accepting it, knowing it was more about his brother, of course, than himself.
0: Right.
1: But anyway, so he has a really good chance of becoming the next Democratic nominee for president. The CIA had, talk about that another time. stick to the official story. So anyway, it's the night of the primary. It's past midnight now. It's clear that he won the California primary. He's at the Ambassador Hotel in the Mid-Wilshire area near downtown, and Kennedy gives a speech. He finishes the speech. He walks to the print media, which are in another room, and to get there, rather than going through the big ballroom where everybody was, he went through a small kitchen pantry hallway staging area that was much smaller. But as small as it was, there were still at least 77 people in that room by the LAPD's count. I say at least because I can prove for sure at least two other witnesses were there that were not on the list. But in any case, as he's walking through this pantry, he's stopping and shaking busboys' hands and greeting the staff there who all love him and are so thrilled to meet him. And then suddenly this dark, curly-headed guy, Sirhan, steps out, fires a gun right at Kennedy. Kennedy throws up his hands to his face,

0: how do I want to say, no one else reported in the mainstream media that other guns had been seen in the pantry. That only came out during my investigation of the other files. And there was one witness who said the guard at Kennedy's right had pulled his gun and fired at Sirhan, but shot RFK instead. Which is a weird story. And I do believe this witness, you know, what he thinks he saw, but I also... Anyway, in my research, of course, this whole story falls apart because all the witnesses who saw both Bobby and Sirhan at the moment of the shooting put them not only facing each other, but put Sirhan's gun muzzle 3 feet, not 3 inches, 3 feet from Robert Kennedy. And yet, Robert Kennedy was shot 4 times from behind at a distance of not more than an inch and a half.
1: Wow.
0: So how do you reconcile that?
1: Oh, my God. Yep.
0: It's just, and again, this is like the Tyler Robinson thing. There are holes that big that people aren't hearing about because the mainstream media has an agenda to convict him in the same way that they had the agenda to convict Sirhan. And here's the other thing. To be fair, most reporters... How do I want to say, first of all, if they engage in anything that sounds conspiratorial, they'll probably lose their job. Because the mainstream media is kind of anti-conspiracy from the get-go. Two, look how long it took me to figure out what happened. It took me almost 30 years. I mean, by the time I wrote my book, it was 25 years. And by the way, there's now an updated version in paperback. If you get the paperback, I added essentially a whole new chapter that I called Addendum, where I talked about kind of what happened after the book came out, reactions, new learnings, and a few things I didn't put in the book the first time that I thought would be really interesting to people.
1: Oh, fabulous. That's A Lie Too Big to Fail by Lisa Peace, now in paperback.
0: Yes.
1: And where can folks get the paperback with or the hardcover?
0: You can order it from literally any bookstore or, you know, Amazon and Barnes & Noble have it online. You can get the Kindle version or an audio version, but they won't have that extra chapter in it. So, yeah.
1: And ask your library, too, because that's an important book to have on the shelves.
0: Right, right. And again, the library may have the hardcover. I don't know if the libraries have the paperback version, so I would just encourage people... go in a bookstore and pull it out and read it. Yeah, I said that. Just don't damage the book. You know, but I'm more interested in the info getting out. I've never been in this for the money.
1: Oh, I know that, Lisa.
0: The authors make money.
1: No, no.
0: Only the liars make money.
1: They,
0: you know,
1: yes.
0: Tell the official story, get paid a lot.
1: Well, you were so careful to separate. You were so careful to separate fact from fiction and to dig and get to multiple sources. And if you only have one source, you're very clear that this is to be determined still. I mean, it's brilliant. And yet, even with all the density that the book has, it does read like a crime novel. It's brilliant.
0: Thank you so much.
1: A great book, Lisa.
0: I felt very guided writing that book, like God was holding my hand. I had weird experiences. Like, I went into the library, and a book would literally fall off the shelf into my hand and open to a particular page with something that I needed to know. That happened, like, twice during my research. And, you know, why that would happen, I cannot explain it. I just can't explain it. You know, and yeah, maybe there was somebody on the other side just pulling a book out, and it just happened that way. You know, I'm sure... On the one hand, there are accidents. On the other hand, there are incredibly serendipitous accidents.
1: All right, Lisa, last question before we get into the new files, because I haven't pressed you enough on this. Who was Sirhan? What was his life story up to that point? Because for a lot of people, he's just this terrorist, you know, and he seems like a really sweet, kind human being.
0: Exactly. Both are true. And so Sirhan and his family had to leave their homeland in Palestine, when it was still called Palestine. There was the Mandate of Palestine that the British had overseen for some 50 years. They left during the Nakba, you know, when the Israelis really started killing as many Palestinians as they could. You know, that whole history, it's funny because I've defended Israel all my life because I mostly heard only Israel's side. And getting

0: to this case helped me learn the other side. I mean, Sirhan saw so many horrors as a kid. He went to pull water from a bucket in a well, and it came up with a severed hand in it. The Palestinians had cut off somebody's hand and thrown it into the water. He saw a truck go by with women's breasts cut and bleeding, you know, and hanging out the back for all to see. I mean, just the most horrific things you can imagine. And he was like 4 years old at the time. It was so traumatizing to him that he literally, like, fell into a disassociated state for, like, a few days. His mom had trouble shaking him out of it because he was a very sensitive guy. And anyway, so the family migrates to the United States. He grows up here. He goes to school here. But he's technically still a Palestinian immigrant. He had not yet become a citizen. And but his mother is able to buy a home here in Pasadena. That family home still stands. I've been in it. So he had trouble in school because he had an older sister who died of leukemia. I think it was leukemia. I have to go back and check. But in any case, she died young, and he was taking care of her, so his grades really started to slip. They used that later to say he wasn't very bright. No, actually, he was very bright. Mm. So, you know, in fact, he was literally studying all the major spy languages in school. He was studying German. He already spoke Arabic and English. He was studying Russian and Chinese. And his dream was to be a UN diplomat. So, I mean, hardly the background of a terrorist, right?
1: Right, exactly.
0: Anyway, but he also had a huge love for animals and especially horses. And he ended up getting a job working as an exercise boy. And he worked at the Santa Anita track, but not for the Santa Anita track.
1: Okay.
0: You basically, Santa Anita gives you a license to work at the track, but a trainer has to hire you to work with their horses. And so that's what happened to Sirhan, and the recently released files make that clear, because there's been a lot made of, oh, the mob part owned Santa Anita, so therefore Sirhan was tied to the mob. He never worked for the track. He worked for the trainers.
1: Gotcha.
0: So anyway, he wanted to be a jockey. He started out what they call, like, hot walking horses, you know, where he just walked them around after they've run to pull them off, you know, so they don't cramp up and stuff. And eventually made it to exercise boy. But he had a really bad accident where he was thrown from a horse and had to go to the hospital. This was in 1966, 2 years before the assassination. And after that incident, first of all, his doctor said the wounds were all fairly superficial, some bruising, but nothing serious. However, we find Sirhan now going to a doctor 13 times in 12 months. Well, I don't know about you, but I've never even gone once for a bruise, right?
1: Right.
0: I certainly haven't gone 13 times in 12 months for anything. So I think after he was thrown and he went to the hospital to get checked out, I think somebody noticed how highly hypnotizable he was, because he was. And even people who know him in prison now say he's so suggestible. It's so easy to say something to him and get him to go along. Certain people are. We're all on a spectrum, but the psychologists have said there's basically like five categories of hypnotizability. The top 20% can't be hypnotized at all. The bottom 20% can pretty much be made to do anything you want. And it's clear that Sirhan had some sort of hypnotic programming. And I would say read my book, because there's no way in the short time that we have together I can prove that to anyone. Mm. But if you look at my book, I will absolutely prove it to you. So anyway, but I think that's where they found him. And I think he was being programmed for something in relation to Nasser, who was the incredibly popular leader in Egypt at the time. Nasser was kind of the Kennedy of Egypt, and he was standing up for his country against both the U.S. and the Soviets. He was trying very hard to be independent. He tried to get money from the U.S. to, you know, help with their weapons, and the U.S. said no because they perceived him to be a communist, so that because he wasn't in their camp, he wasn't like, I'm going to defend your interests at all costs. And so then he went to the Soviets, and he got weapons from them, so we kind of pushed him into the communist camp. to justify, you know, our actions against him. Anyway, Nasser appears a lot in Sirhan's. He has a notebook where there are weirdly repeated writings. And when Sirhan saw that after the assassination, he's like, I don't remember writing that. I don't know why I wrote that. Because in there, along with some pages that say Nasser, Nasser, Nasser, there are other. There's another page, one page, that says RFK must die, RFK must die, RFK must die. Notice, by the way, it doesn't say I must kill RFK. It was like he was willing him to die with his mind. And Sirhan couldn't explain why that writing was there. And he's like, honestly, when I saw him, I thought he was a saint. That's what he told, you know, his own defense team.
1: Wow.
0: He's grappling with, why am I being accused of this? And so then the defense says, well, our only chance is to paint you as insane. Otherwise, you're going to get the death penalty. And Sirhan didn't want to go down as being insane. In the Arab culture, that's a huge, heavy stigma. That's much worse than it is in the American culture, where we understand mental illness and stuff like that. So he fought that so hard, he embraced the other option his defense team gave, which was that he did it for his country. And it looks like they actually put that quote in a witness's mouth that the witness may not have actually heard, where somebody asked him that, and he said, I did it for my country. There's some evidence that that was fabricated. But after the fact, that became Sirhan's stance. It's like, well, Kennedy had approved sending these new high-powered jets to Israel, which could be used for bombing, and that's why Sirhan killed him. That became the official story.
1: But would that be John Kennedy? John Kennedy was sort of antagonistic to Israel, I thought. Or are you talking about Robert with the
0: Robert plans? Kennedy.
1: Okay.
0: This was Robert Kennedy. And John Kennedy, yes, definitely had run-ins with Israeli leadership because he didn't want them building nuclear weapons. And they were building a nuclear plant in Dimona, and Kennedy was hearing rumors they were going to, you know, build weapons there. And so he demanded inspections, and the Israelis basically said, no, we're not going to let you.
1: And now also the Farah point where they could pay their lobbyists didn't have to record as foreign agents, you know.
0: Right. The forerunner to AIPAC, Kennedy wanted them to register as foreign lobbyists. Because he had personally been approached when he was running for president. You know, some Israeli, you know, this is, I forget what the name of it was before it became AIPAC, like Zionists of America or something like that.
1: Right.
0: But they came to Kennedy and said, look, we'll give you a bunch of money for your campaign, but you have to let us run your foreign policy. And Kennedy's like, are you kidding? No. You can't believe how many of our politicians said, okay, yes.
1: Yes. In fact, today the military's, I can't even believe this is happening, are merging.
0: That's right. There's the National Defense Authorization Act, and everybody should be calling their House representative and their senators about this. There's Section 219 in the current NDAA bill, where it's basically saying we are going to merge our military technology with Israel's military technology and integrate them in a way where they can never be separate again. And the same with our intelligence sharing. I mean, this is basically allowing a hostile takeover of America.
1: Absolutely.
0: And I can't believe that our elected officials are willing to go through with this. Now, I've heard one of them say, oh, it's always been that way. This is just the same thing. That's a bald-faced lie. Now, the congressman or senator who said that may actually believe that because they don't read these bills.
1: Mm-hmm.
0: I looked back at previous bills. That was not in there.
1: So
0: they're being told this is nothing. Just vote yes. And it is huge. It is allowing us to become the United States of Israel. And I am not down with that. And like I said, until this, you know, October 10th happened, I had been a supporter of Israel all my life. You could have called me a Zionist to that degree. I said I believed they had a right to exist. After what I've seen, I don't think the United States has a right to exist. Supporting the genocide that Israel is doing.
1: You know, I was so disturbed by what happened in Rwanda, and Bill Clinton's administration said, you know, we had fax machines. We didn't really know what was going on. It's a landlocked country. It was, you know, by the time we realized it, it was, you know, we tried to mobilize the UN troops, and they just made it sound like there was nothing he could do, but this could never happen again. Mm-hmm. And now it's happening live stream. You can see it on your phone for three years, and nobody's doing anything. In fact, it's the opposite. As you say, the U.S. is funding most of this.
0: Yes. But anyway, in 1968, Sirhan conveniently served an Israeli narrative to say, you know, here's a terrorist, a Palestinian terrorist. Look how bad the Palestinians are. So that angle was dramatically played up. And it's interesting because, again, in the new file releases, we find one of the first documents that the CIA put out was Sirhan's family had no terrorist connections. So they knew from the start, you know, and again, you have to understand that the CIA doesn't act as a monolithic unit. They only know what they know. Every individual only knows their piece of the puzzle.
1: Right.
0: No one sees the whole thing except the planners at the very top levels.
1: You're safer that way.
0: Yes, exactly. And so that's why whoever responded to that saying they had no terrorist connections obviously didn't know that that was going to be the cover story.
1: Yeah. Right? Hey, folks, you're listening to Through the Looking Glass here on WIX Community Radio Catskills, and we are at 91.3 FM, and you can get us at MTC Channel 20 and on the campus of SUNY Delhi at 107.5. And, of course, you can hear us everywhere at WIOXradio.org. The show's Through the Looking Glass. I'm your host, Dennison. I am so fortunate to have Lisa Peace, an assassination researcher, historian, who's written an amazing book called A Lie Too Big to Fail, the true story of the assassination of Robert F. Kennedy. And she's also involved in a book in the 90s called The Assassinations with James D. Eugenio. Yep. And a beautiful book, several articles that they've written and edited. And Lisa's been at this a long time. Her book is tremendous. And she's a gift, I think, to this country. Lisa, you also have a website, or is that still active?
0: I don't right now.
1: Okay.
0: And now that I'm finally retired, maybe I'll actually set one up. But you can always find me on Twitter, or X, I guess it is now, at Lisa Peace. I'm super easy to find. LISAPEASE.
1: Okay.
0: And
1: then so some new files were released. I think Trump in 2025 released some more assassination files from the JFK House Assassinations Committee work. And Lisa's dug into them.
0: The RFK case, in fact, I was asked. Bobby put me in touch with somebody who was pulling the records, and Bobby Kennedy Jr. called, you know, and asked me basically to provide a list of, you know, what I wanted to see, you know. And so you know, in a couple of weeks, I put together as many names as I could and as many, you know, search terms as I could, and I sent that off. And so what came back is mostly not useful. And that's always the case with these document dumps. For example, you know, many of the files are just condolences from leaders around the world after Robert Kennedy's death. Other files are FBI files that had previously been released. About half the CIA files that were released are really just copies of those FBI files. But there were some gems in there. And like I said, one of the first gems was the name of the guy who was the liaison to the LAPD, and he kind of inadvertently revealed his CIA association, and the CIA was mad at him because they're like, we don't want them to know the CIA is involved. Make sure they don't tell anybody. Keep that secret. Because they were already, I mean, this is 68. Garrison's going after the CIA for their involvement in the JFK case at this time. So they were high profile in the assassination research community, and so they really wanted to keep this part secret. And they were so successful that even people like Mark Lane just assumed Sirhan had really done it, and he didn't even bother to look into this case, which is really sad because there was so much evidence right from the start that it was a conspiracy. In fact, there was a housewife in Beverly Hills, you know, sat around, read the newspapers a lot, and very interested in the assassinations. And I'm blanking on her lovely name, Lillian I can't think of her last name. Castellano, Lillian Castellano. Yeah, I want to give credit to some of the earlier researchers because she's reading, you know, that all eight bullets in Sirhan's gun had been fired, and then she sees, or had been accounted for, and then she sees in the paper another bullet still in the wood found in the pantry, you know, in the pantry area. And so she's like, well, that's nine bullets. You know, how could that all come from an eight-shot gun? Not like Sirhan had time to refire. He was captured after literally the second shot, which is the other thing. You know, if Kennedy is shot four times, but Sirhan's gun is moved away from him after two shots, how did the other two shots get there? So it's clear. It's probably the most obviously a conspiracy of any of the cases, which is why I believe it gets absolutely the least coverage in the mainstream, because they know if they talk about it at all, you will see right away that it was a conspiracy. So anyway, in the LAPD push, the CIA pushing their way in is one big story, but to me the biggest story in the new files is the fact that the CIA was keeping dummy files. And we know this because one of the released documents refers to the Sirhan file, the 201 file, which is like the general personality file the CIA has on a lot of people, which doesn't mean they're an agent or anything, just means it's somebody of interest to the agency. Obviously, after the assassination, they have a justification for keeping a file like that. But the 201 file number is listed on one of these documents with parentheses after it saying dummy. And so I looked up, you know, what is a dummy file? Because the HSCA had found dummy files in the JFK case and asked about that. Mm-hmm. And if I boil it down and I take away all the couch language, basically it's a stripped-down version of a file designed to maybe be made public at some point. So then my question is, okay, where's the real file on Sirhan? Because obviously we didn't get it. And I was told by somebody, again, in the file pulling effort, that two different Office of Security files had been found on Sirhan. It's not unusual to have multiple Office of Security files because they're for different reasons. But I was told they were pulled. They have not yet ever been released. So why is the CIA not releasing that? What is in there that was suddenly so sensitive they didn't release the file? And so even the stuff that we asked for and was told existed has not been released. So this whole effort has been nothing more than a sham, in my opinion. Yes, we do get incrementally more information, but the CIA is still lying up the wazoo about both this and the JFK case. And even the FBI is still lying. I've gotten files that formerly had redactions in them that no longer have redactions in them. I wrote about that in the second of my three-part series on the new files, which, by the way, is at the Kennedys and Kings site. If you search Lisa P's Revelations RFK, you'll find any one of these will link to the other two parts. But
1: this is so interesting, Lisa. I think it's just fascinating because the CIA is a government body that's supposed to serve us. And here they are deliberately not only lying to us, but creating false stories, documenting the false stories. And if we get too close to ask questions, they just hand us a tranche of false documents. They have no respect for us. They don't serve us, it seems, in any way. It seems like they're up in this tower ruling over what we should be able to see or not see.
0: And when they were created, they were supposed to at least be responsible to the president. And Trump was very clear that he wanted all the files released, no redactions. So they're basically thumbing their nose at the president, too. It's bad enough that they don't respect the American public who pays their salaries. You know, I mean, what is the point of having a CIA except to protect democracy? And you can't protect democracy when you keep this level of secret. You just can't.
1: And John Kennedy, one of his last speeches, you know, was about secrecy in government and how it's just antithetical to democratic principles and has to be stopped. And, of course, I think they acted first.
0: Yeah. And by the way, there's a common speech that's quoted by Kennedy where he's like, where he says the secrecy is antithetical to democracy. That actually came right after the Bay of Pigs. And he was mad at our media for leaking some information about the pigs before it happened. And yet he was also grateful at the same time. You know, he had very mixed emotions because, like, in hindsight, he knew it was the right thing, but it also may have endangered the operation. And so he was saying, you know, some things need to be kept secret, and you need to be more responsible. That part is often left out. Mm-hmm. And when he's talking about the secretive societies working to destroy us, I don't think at that time he was referring to the CIA. It seems clear to me he was referring to the Soviet Union and what they were doing. So I just wanted to clarify that just because that's often misframed, you know, by people. They get that quote out of context.
1: I see.
0: Which is true, frankly, almost anything you hear. Make sure you get the context and not just the quote, because sometimes the context changes our understanding entirely. Yeah. But anyway, so if the CIA, and here's the other point I want to make. It's super, the people involved at CIA in responding to the Sirhan, you know, case and tracking the LAPD and keeping the files were the same people involved in Oswald's files. We're talking James Angleton, 25-year head of counterintelligence, and his deputies. And so, to me, these are the same thing. The JFK and the RFK assassination is one continuous operation.
1: Right.
0: Because, it's clear the CIA killed JFK because everywhere in the world they wanted to do something dirty. Kennedy didn't want them doing it. The CIA wanted to take over Congo by splitting off the Katanga province where all the minerals were. Huge. Do you know half the world's reserves of cobalt are in that little area of the Congo?
1: Oh, the Persian Gulf of Minerals, yes.
0: Yes. I mean, the rest of them are spread out across Asia. We don't really have a lot of cobalt here in the United States, so we have to get it from the Congo. And so they wanted to just take it by force, and Kennedy's like, no way.
1: They wanted him to go into Laos before Vietnam. He pushed that off, right?
0: Exactly.
1: They wanted him to invade Cuba and attack the Russians, be super aggressive with nukes aimed at us. And he worked around them, back-channeled
0: his... kill the Indonesian leader, Sukarno, and install Suharto. And that didn't happen until after Kennedy was killed, because Kennedy said no. So everywhere the CIA was trying to, like, do something evil, Kennedy was trying to stop them. And so it was, you know, like I said, a clash of worldviews is the way I put it. Kennedy felt every other nation had a right to independence, not dependence. Whereas in the CIA's world, you're either with us or you're against us, like George Bush said after 9/11. You're either in the U.S. camp or you're in the Soviet camp, and there's no other possibility. And that is a completely warped view of the world. Every nation should be allowed the right to self-determination, and we should trade fairly and honestly. And if we want them to give us minerals, how about we give them some humanitarian aid? How about we protect them from wars?
1: Exactly.
0: You know, it's like there are ways to get what we need that don't involve killing. I like to tell people, imagine you had a four-year-old kid, and he goes to kindergarten, and he gets in a fight with another boy, and he kills the boy. I mean, we would know our kid was seriously disturbed and, you know, take him to a mental professional. It's like, you don't kill people just because you have an argument with them. So why do we allow adults to do this? To me, that is insane.
1: Absolutely.
0: We should not be settling disputes with wars. That is insane.
1: No, you're absolutely right. And he saw that and he tried to put a stop to it. And even the hotline, the red phone that he could talk directly to the Soviet leader, he didn't trust a lot of the intermediacies in the military intelligence or the CIA. He wanted to hear straight from Khrushchev at the time.
0: Right, which is why he set up a back channel, and Norman Cousins was delivering messages to and from the Pope to get to Khrushchev. I mean, what an interesting little chain of events. That's well described in I'm blanking on JFK and the Unspeakable by Jim Douglas.
1: Mm-hmm.
0: Another good book. But, yeah, it's... So in the research community, there are people now trying to say, well, it was really the military that killed JFK and not the CIA, and the military framed the CIA. And I have to call BS on that. It's not that I don't think the military was involved, because they may have been. All right. But there was no military involvement in the RFK assassination. None. And so if you look at the same people who killed RFK were the same people who killed JFK, because they were going to have the same policies. Plus, RFK would have had the ability to reinvestigate the assassination of his older brother, JFK.
1: Yes.
0: And so it's super clear to me, and I don't understand why it's not super obvious to everybody that it was the same people who killed them. And you can always find the killer in the cover-up. And who flies into the cover-up even before the LAPD? The CIA, saying, hey, let us help you.
1: And James Angleton led that assault, didn't he?
0: He did. And Angleton was friends with Robert Mayhew. Now, I didn't know that when I first wrote my book, but as I learned that John Meyer, who had worked for Howard Hughes and had shared an office with Mayhew, I knew his son, Jim, and as John was dying, I'm like, please, Jim, ask him if he knew James Angleton or if Mayhew ever talked to Angleton. And Jim asked, and he came back, his father said, they talked all the time. Because that's not in the files. But if they talked all the time, that makes a lot of sense. Plus, when Howard Hughes died, Angleton showed up at the very private and small memorial service to speak and said something about Hughes knowing, you know, what to fund and why. In other words, they were using Hughes's money to kill people and, you know, do these coups around the world.
1: Kennedy as well, I think. Wasn't Hughes a really antagonistic to Kennedy administration?
0: Oh, yeah. Well, yeah. Hughes was kind of a fascist. Yeah. Well, very much a fascist. It was funny, he was a fascist, but he was an environmentalist on one issue only, and that was anti the nuclear testing, and only because it was going to affect him personally living in Las Vegas.
1: There you go.
0: So he tried to get Nixon to stop a nuclear test because he didn't want to be subject to any of the fallout. You know, it's all in his own self-interest.
1: Now, Lisa, about 20 years ago, the BBC released a documentary where they claimed there were three CIA agents in the Ambassador Hotel at the time of the shooting.
0: That was disproven?
1: Okay.
0: Jeff Morley and David Talbot, both of whom, you know, are very serious researchers and good people, went and interviewed the families of David Morales and Joe Anidis, the people that were supposedly identified in that video. That came from Shane O'Sullivan, who wrote his own book on the RFK case. And when that book came out, I mean, when that story came out, I instantly pegged it as false, even though I really didn't have proof for it. But I'm like, I just knew it, because part of the information came from a guy named Brad Ayers, who I had previously met, who was clearly a spook, and who tried to sell me and Jim DiEugenio some information or money that we didn't give him. I ended up giving him some money for free because he had all these beautiful dogs that he wasn't feeding, and he had them with him. So I just went to the ATM and, you know, took out a couple hundred and gave it to him for the dogs. But I didn't want to pay for any information, and I wasn't sure it was true. And so I felt like Shane had fallen for a guy I didn't fall for. So in my heart, it was already false, but it took Jeff Morley and David Talbot going around and interviewing and checking photos, and people say, no, we knew they were in a different place. Yeah, it looks like him, but no, that's not him. And so that was his proof.
1: Well, Lisa, let me bring you back to the new files. You've talked about the dummy file, the 201 file a little bit. You were talking about the CIA taking control of the investigation from the LAPD, but secretly via Angleton. Can you say a little more on that? And then the other one that you wrote about, there were other assassination attempts on RFK leading up to that, possibly, which is really interesting. So,
0: yeah, it does appear that there was an earlier assassination attempt. And honestly, I think there were multiple earlier attempts, but this is the one that became clear to me in the files. And this is a good example of an FBI file. This was an FBI file that tipped me off to this. It had previously had one key redaction that it didn't have in the new version, and that helped me connect a guy. There's this guy called Stephen Dale Ahern, and he had been a gay porno star in later years. But at the time in 1968, he had called in bomb threats to two of RFK's events, at least two of RFK's speaking events, but then he had gone to those events. So obviously he knew the bomb threat was false. But after the second one, he turned himself over to a psychiatrist and said, I have this uncontrollable urge to kill Robert Kennedy that I can't explain within my own mental framework. And when I read that, I'm like, oh my gosh, this guy has been hypnotized.
1: Yes.
0: Because that's a classic case of hypnotic compulsion, where you feel like I should do something, but you have no logical reason for that urge to do that. And so he literally turned himself in and then went to a psychiatrist. And it's funny because he was evidently incarcerated at that point. And so I know the FBI story is incomplete. I know there's more to this story. But it took a few months for them to evaluate his case. And then they finally ruled on it and released him on parole literally the day of this third event that Kennedy had in L.A. at Valley College that was mid-May. And during that event, first of all, somebody called in a bomb threat at like 7:15 that night, and 8:30 is when Kennedy showed up to speak. And Ahern may have gone because the redaction that was unredacted in the latest files showed he was a student at Valley College at that time. So I'm pretty sure he's the guy who called in the bomb threat and then went there. And then Robert Kennedy was literally hit by something. It could have been a stone, a pebble. Some reports said a missile. The LAPD said it looked kind of like a flashbulb. Whatever it was had hit Kennedy in the forehead. And again, most, you know, some reports said nothing happened. Another report said it hit him so hard it knocked him to his knees in the car. So I don't know what to believe.
1: Could it have been a test run?
0: Like somebody may have been trying to kill Robert Kennedy at that event.
1: Could it have been a test run where they wanted to see the reaction from, like, security or his security or anything like
0: that?
1: It
0: absolutely could have been. It absolutely could have been. In fact, I made that argument for his appearance in Chinatown when firecrackers went off. And you could see Kennedy throw up his hands and his security team duck. And, you know, if you wanted to know, like, which way is he likely to move if he hears a sound, you know, you would want to set off something like that in advance. So that is possible. But it's interesting that Thane Eugene Caesar, who I think you can pretty much say for sure was involved in the plot, because at the very least, Thane Caesar was a security guard at the Ambassador Hotel, part of the external crew brought in just for that event from Ace Security. He had only joined Ace Security on May 28th. That's like 10 days before the June 5th killing. And his whole job at the Ambassador Hotel was to keep people out of the pantry. And obviously he didn't keep shooters out of the pantry because somebody got to Kennedy. And Sirhan obviously had a gun. Like you said, now in my book I make the strong argument that Sirhan was firing blanks in a hypnotic state, that he didn't even see Robert Kennedy. He thought he was firing at targets. Again, can't prove that on your show, but see my book for the details of that.
1: Typical Patsy.
0: Yeah. Pardon?
1: Typical Patsy.
0: Exactly.
1: You kind of hypnotize a guy to fire on cue and doesn't really know what he's doing, why he's doing, but it's very visible, very public. He's shooting blanks, everyone ducks, and the shooters get to work.
0: Right, which is exactly, by the way, what I think happened to Tyler Robinson, if he even fired a gun at all, which so far from the hearings has not at all been proven.
1: It seems like maybe he was giving an assignment, like to take clothes from one location to another and drop them off. Like he had a supportive role, but then they almost like Oswald, hey, we want you to work in the book depository for a few weeks to see if there's any, you know, and then boom, assassination happens right there. You're now not one of us.
0: Yep. Right, right. People don't know they're being set up when they're being set up by the CIA because they're that good. I mean, they're very good at what they do. You know, what they do is not good, but they are excellent at doing evil. Let's put it that way.
1: Lisa, we have 3 minutes left, and I want people to get your book, but I want you to also wrap up your the points you're making here.
0: Yeah. So anyway, in the 1960s, from the JFK assassination in 1963, right through the Robert Kennedy assassination in 1968, we lost, well, four strong leaders of the left. I would even say five, because the day that John Kennedy gave his civil rights speech, that night Medgar Evers was killed, who was a huge civil rights leader in the South. So we lost Medgar, we lost JFK, we lost Malcolm X, we lost Martin Luther King, and then we lost RFK, all in a five-year span. I don't believe for a second that these were all individual separate acts. I think the Medgar Evers one was clearly proven to be done by Byron De La Beckwith. But I honestly think the next four were taken out by the CIA. And someday, if I have time, I may get into the MLK assassination, because I think there's a lot of evidence the CIA did that one.
1: Yes, too. I would agree with you there.
0: Yeah, I just never had the time. It's like, you only cover so much in one lifetime.
1: I know.
0: But that book has yet to be written, the definitive book. A lot of people thought William Pepper's book was the definitive book, but Pepper listened to a lot of spooks that I would not trust at all for some of his information. So,
1: and he did three volumes of that.
0: Yeah. And I'm not at all convinced that the person he identified as Raoul is really Raoul. In fact, I've seen a

0: Right.
1: So, yeah, I never believed that. But anyway, our country, the left, was chopped off. It was literally beheaded in this country. And the Democratic Party took note, because at that time, the Democratic Party truly was a little more liberal.
0: Mm-hmm.
1: You know, we'd come from FDR, which was practically a socialist agenda, which was fantastic. It was so popular, he was reelected three more times.
0: Mm-hmm.
1: He's the only president elected to four terms, because what he did, helping people and ensuring they all had jobs and income and health care and all kinds of good things, some people think he was killed. The Soviets said he was poisoned.
0: Mm-hmm.
1: Anyway, but the Democratic Party has never been as courageous since. And to expect them to be the party of Kennedy today is patently ridiculous.
0: Right. So
1: I don't see a lot. There used to be a big difference between the Democrats and the Republicans, at least on the domestic agenda. Mm-hmm. The foreign agenda has always been controlled, I thought, by the CIA, but I'm beginning to think by the CIA and Israel.
0: Yeah.
1: I didn't realize how much they controlled our foreign policy until recent years. Anyway.
0: Well, Lisa, we have hit the 10 o'clock hour. I hate to say it, because you've got so much knowledge and so much talent in sharing it. Your book, A Lie Too Big to Fail, The True Story of the Assassination of Robert F. Kennedy, is a must read. It's a great crime novel as well as a important historical research book that uncovers just a vast plot. It's, you know, people stay up hours and hours and hours trying to figure out leads that are planted as false leads, and you've gone down all those rabbit holes and you've come up with a great version of what I believe to be the truth. And I recommend everyone read it, A Lie Too Big to Fail by Lisa Peace. Lisa, thanks again for coming on and giving us your time, and I'm so glad you hit retirement. Maybe that MLK book will come out soon.
1: We'll see.
0: All right, so good talking to you, Lisa. Yeah, you have a great day.
1: You too. Bye-bye.
0: All right. The great Lisa Peace, folks. Welcome to have her on anytime here on Through the Looking Glass. I'm your host, Dennison. That's all the time we have for today. Up next, we have the wonderful Joyce St. George. 2 hours of music right up to the noon hour, where Democracy Now! Will take over. So everyone have a great, safe week. Take care.

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The Open Eye Theater, stimulating, enlightening, exhilarating, high-quality theater and educational programs for audiences of all ages in the Catskills, including Mariposa, Butterfly, a bilingual play for children and their adult friends about two neighbors separated by language and culture until La Mariposa, the butterfly, unites them in a new understanding of the world they share. This Saturday and Sunday afternoon at the Open Eye Theater on Main Street in Margaretville. A butterfly puppet workshop begins at 2, immediately followed by the play. More information at theopeneyetheater.org.

Oh, that was Jefferson Airplane, yes. And it's Joyce St. George for another Monday Morning Music. That's right. We're going to do another extravaganza of all kinds of good old-fashioned music, some rock and roll, some country, some, we'll see about folk, blues, anything we want, right? Just for a couple hours and just to enjoy whatever it is that we're doing, have some good background music. Okay, here it goes. Do you remember this one? Three Dog Night.

Oh, a little Kenny Rogers, a little Sultans, all kinds of great, great classics, right? Classics from rock and roll, from country, from folk. Oh, yeah, from everywhere. Hey, it's Joyce St. George, and you're listening to Monday Morning Music. Yeah, and again, these are the songs that, I kind of grew up with. I'm sure you might have grown up with some of them. And I just think, oh, I love when people go, oh, I remember that song. What a great song. And, just to play it for you. And now what I want to do is play off some weather. Oh, yeah, because right now it's going to be an interesting week. Oh, yeah. So here today, we have some isolated showers before noon and then possible between noon and 1 p.m. It's going to be sunny, high near 83, and a pretty calm west wind, 5 to 7 miles per hour. The precip chances are 20%. So it really depends on the side of the mountain you're on whether or not you get some rain. Tonight, clear, around 63, and again, a calm wind. Now, tomorrow, that heat dome is coming back to visit. So tomorrow, it's going to be sunny and a high near 90. And we have a west wind increasing to 6 to 11 miles per hour in the morning. And the wind gusts are coming up as high as 21 miles per hour. Tuesday night, clear around 70. And that's at night. Eeks! West wind 6 to 9 miles per hour with gusts as high as 21 miles per hour. Wednesday, that heat dome is still around. It'll be sunny and a high near 87. And the northwest wind will be 7 to 10 miles per hour. And again, those gusts of 21 miles per hour will be continuing. Wednesday night, it'll be partly cloudy, around 60 degrees. Thursday, we're still into the 80s. It'll be sunny and a high near 83 again. And then Thursday night, clear with a low around 50. It seems that it's a heat dome. It'll be continuing. And I know it's saying that Friday and Saturday gonna be in the 80s. So it's going to be warm, and just because they're saying that it's going to be 90 degrees doesn't mean that's what you're experiencing. If you have the humidity, you may be getting a little bit higher temperature, all right? There's the temperature that is, and then there's the kind of cumulative temperature of what you feel. So just be very careful. A lot of sunscreen, please. I know a lot of people don't think they need it up here because you're in the country and you've got trees, but no. You need the sunscreen. Oh, yes. We need to take care of you. So, I'm going to continue on. I have a song. I play it every now and then. I think it is the funniest song going. And I just get a kick out of it, so I hope you get a kick out of it, too. And it's called "The Dog Was Here First." Great song.

Paul Simon, hey, wasn't that a fun song, huh? Yeah, that made a little bit of noise when it came out. Hey, you're listening to Joy St. George, and it's Monday Morning Music on WIOX Community Radio Catskills. And you know, we are on 91.3 FM. And if you have Margaretville Telephone Company's cable, MTC cable, you can get us on Channel 20 all day and all night. And if you're on the SUNY Delhi's campus, you can get us there at 107.5 FM. And finally, if you can't get any of those, you can actually stream us right on a computer or phone, whatever electronic device you have. And all you have to do is go to our website, wioxradio.org, and you will be there. As a matter of fact, I'm going to play Michael Jackson and the Jackson 5 with I'll Be There. How about that?

Isn't that a beautiful song? Isn't that a beautiful sentiment? Oh, I love it. Hey, it's Joy St. George, and I'm playing all kinds of really great music from yesterday. That wasn't so far from yesterday, and I played a little Bruno Mars, who is actually going to do a concert in London very soon. He's all over the place. And apparently, man, he does a great concert. So we have a couple of cousins out in England who are going to go see it, and they are out of their minds waiting for this concert. It's like the thing in life. So I'm happy for them. And yeah, I remember concerts. I still do. Anyway, it's Joy St. George again. Monday Morning Music, and you're listening to WIOX Community Radio in the Catskills. And we are 91.3 FM, MTC Channel 20, on the campus of SUNY Delhi at 107.5, and anywhere and everywhere at WIOXradio.org. That's right, that's where we are. On the 11th hour of today. And it's a Monday, so, you know, everybody's got to perk up again and start the week and, you know, do their thing. So I'm trying to help you out here, trying to get some good music into your souls. And speaking of into your souls, how about something like The Temptations? Do you remember The Temptations? Oh, yeah, I've got a Tempe for you. But before I do that, I just wanted to mention on my show this coming week, this coming Friday from 10 to 12, my buddy John Bernhardt's going to stick around, and I think the two of us are going to talk about the Declaration of Independence. He and I and many, many others just did a show for the Middletown Historic Society on the frontier, which is the Catskills, the frontier and the Revolutionary War. And what we did is we developed monologues, if you will, for 10 people, for 9 people who had been living and fighting in this area, Pacatacan, Middletown, Roxbury, Ulster County. We developed monologues, and we had actors perform them. And it actually exceeded all expectations. We had, it was just wonderful. You know, it was wonderful to see. We had somebody who was one of the first people in this area, first white person, I should say, because we had the Esopus and we had the Mohawks and Senecas and other Indian tribes here for many, many, many, many.

came about thinking about independence and freedom, because that weren't happening in those days. No, everybody was under some kind of a monarchy or tyranny, tyrant. There was no such thing as a democracy. So it's, you know, we don't really think about it, I think. We just take it for granted that this is a democracy, but I think we need to talk it through a little bit more, and John is just the guy with me to, you know, flesh it all out and maybe refer back to the performances that we did over the weekend. And I hope if you had seen it that you enjoyed it. I know we had three performances, and two of them ended up with standing ovations, and the third one, we were pulling chairs out of everywhere we could find because they were standing room only. So it was a really successful event, and it tells me people are hungry for this stuff. They want to know, and they want to talk about it, too. So I think we should talk more. So we'll be doing that on Friday from 10 to 12. Meanwhile, there is more music, and this one used to kill us, a little George Michael.

Oh, does it get any better than Bonnie Raitt? Come on. Oh, my gosh, you could feel that song. Hey, it's Joyce St. George, and you're listening to Monday Morning Music on WIOX Community Radio Catskills. We're at 91.3 FM and MTC, that is Margaretville Telephone Company's cable. If you have it, you can catch us on Channel 20 all day and all night. And we're also on the campus of SUNY Delhi at 107.5. And don't forget, if you can't get any of those, you could always go on our website and stream us right from your phone or computer, whatever you have that's electronic. And that would be going to WIOXradio.org. So let me give you some weather. It's about weather time. And we are today clear. Let's see. We're not clear. Nah. We may have some isolated showers and thunderstorms. But there's a 20% chance. So when there's a 20% chance, I always say it depends on what side of the mountain you're on, whether it's going to rain. But it's going to be mostly sunny and a high near 83 with a west wind from 5 to 7 miles per hour. So that's today. Tonight's going to be clear with a low around 63 degrees and a very calm wind. Now, that heat dome that people are talking about, I don't know if you've been hearing it, but I'm kind of a weather maven. I would rather listen or watch the Weather Channel than HBO. So I try to keep up with what's going on with the weather. Tomorrow, we have a heat dome coming in. And so it's going to be pretty hot. It's going to be sunny and a high near 90. There'll be a light west wind increasing from 6 to 11 miles per hour in the morning. But we are also going to have wind gusts. So make sure your plants and all that are just, you know, don't leave things hanging out because you never know what's going to fly. Tomorrow night, Tuesday night, it's going to be clear, a low around 70 degrees. And there'll be a west wind again, 6 to 9 miles per hour, and the gusts of 21 miles per hour will continue. Wednesday, it'll be sunny and a high near 87. We'll have a northwest wind, 7 to 10 miles per hour, and the same kind of gusts of 21 miles per hour. So it's going to be kind of windy for a couple days. Wednesday night, it'll be cloudy and a low around 60. Thursday, we're still, well, now we're sunny and in the high, maybe 83. Still hot. And then Thursday night, clear and a low around 57. It looks like the rest of the week and the weekend is going to also be in the 80s. But, you know, we're in the mountains, so you don't want to go ahead too far in the forecast because it can change. And I just want to warn everybody, it's not just 90 degrees. If you add the humidity, the wind and all that, it's going to be a lot hotter. So just please get that sunscreen on. You know, do what you have to do. And don't forget ticks, right? They're all over the place this year. And so, you know, just a little spray, little sunscreen, and be safe. So, it's 11:33. I've got a few more songs I'd like to kick up, and I think, you know, gotta start with the Beatles. Why not? My favorite band. Here it goes.

0: Yeah, hang on a second, Cliff. I'm having some difficulty. I'm going to try to do this on the phone. Hold on a second. Okay. Okay, Cliff. Let's say something. Let's hear how this works.
1: Well, I'm delighted to be here.
0: Yeah, you know what? I don't think it's coming through. I'm going to try to I couldn't call you on the phone that's in the studio. So, but for some reason, could you either turn up your volume or speak a little louder? That was clear. Let me just give him a call back here. Hold on a second. Okay, friends, let's take a look here.
1: Barry?
0: Yeah, Cliff. I'm calling you on my phone because I'm having difficulty at the station with the sometimes the phone service doesn't work. Can you talk? Can you raise your volume a little bit so we can hear what's going on?
1: Is this any better?
0: Yeah. Hold on a sec. Let's take a look.
1: Do you want me to call you?
0: Yeah. Okay. Can you hear me? Okay.
1: I can hear you fine.
0: Yeah. All right. Okay. I think by the gauges on the control board, you're coming out. So, okay. My guest today, Cliff Walsheim. We're gonna do the second part. Are you there, Cliff? Let's try this again. Hold on a second.

Cliff, are you there? Oh, he's not there. Okay, hang on a second. I'm going to have to play some temporary music here. Emergency music time, folks. Here we go. Emergency jazz. Here we go.

0: Okay, Cliff, are you there?
1: Yes, I am, Gary.
0: Okay, great. All right, that's what we need. I had to call in some help. Okay, great. We're good to go. My guest today, Cliff Walsheim. All right, Cliff, you're on. Now, just let's get a little sound check, because we had a little difficulty here in the studio with the sound equipment.
1: I am here, and I'm excited to be speaking to you today. This is the second time we've gotten together,
0: We did part one a few weeks ago, and this is the Seekers and Finders show for people just tuning in. I'm the host, Gary Falk. My guest today, Cliff Walsheim. We're doing part two of what people either don't understand or get wrong about Buddhism. So, Cliff, let's give a little review of what we covered last time and a little bit about your background, because I know you're a longtime practitioner and you're a scholar. I mean, you know more than anybody I know about Buddhism. Let's just give a little background to the listeners.
1: Okay. I'll review quickly what we covered last time. Which was quite a bit, and then if we want to go back over anything or in detail, I can't imagine that everybody that was listening the last time I was talking to you is here today, so it'll be brand new for a lot of people. So you'll decide what we want to repeat or what we want to look at new things. In terms of my background, I've been practicing Buddhism for over 50 years, and I've traveled a lot and lived in different places, and wherever I have moved or lived, I would always look up and see what was the closest Buddhist center and kind of align myself with that community and practice with them, because a lot of places in the country, it's not like New York City where you have a lot of choices. If it's a Tibetan center, that's it. If it's Zen, that's it. So I kind of practiced with whatever was ever available, and the result was I practiced in, you know, maybe 10, 15 different traditions. What struck me interesting about it was I seemed to find a home and loved everybody that I was working with and got a lot out of each, but I found that there was a lot of conflict in what one school taught compared to another. And things didn't line up. Certain things made sense. Other things just didn't make sense.

0: talking about Buddhism.
1: Yeah, dependent origination or co-arising. There's a lot of different names for it. The technical term is Patika Sumapada or Itapakkiyata. But we'll talk more about that because it's probably one of the greatest insights, if in terms of what Buddha said, was the greatest insight of all of his teachings. And if you understood this one, you understood them all. But let's get to that after we do this. So to understand the self, what the Buddha described as the person was a collection of five processes. See, there's no noun here. It's all process. And the processes, if I can remember them, are seeing, hearing, feeling, whether
0: consciousness,
1: one likes something.
0: Consciousness? Are you referring to the five aggregates?
1: Absolutely, yeah. These are called the five aggregates,
0: okay,
1: or the five skandhas. Consciousness, perception, and form. And he says these are ongoing changing processes. Your body is always changing. It's never the same from day to day. I don't think you have the same atom in it that it had 13 years ago. Every single one is different. You're not the same body that you had when you were three, that you have when you're 13 or 30. And you're not the same person. So these things are always changing. What you're seeing and hearing is changing. What you're thinking is changing. There's nothing there that's solid that goes from moment to moment. It arises all fresh and new in every moment because it's all processed. It's like a river flowing. And that's how he described what a person was. One way to look at it is you could take the example of a university. Now, you would say a university exists, of course, like a person exists. But what makes up a university is not a noun. It's not a thing. It's a collection of different buildings, a collection of students, a collection of teachers, a curriculum that's changing constantly. There's nothing there that's the same from day to day. It's constantly growing, evolving, changing, and in some cases, going out of business. So a university exists, but it doesn't exist as a thing. It exists as a process. So the same thing we could look at as cities, states, countries, and people. All right. So that's how things exist and how we look at it in Buddhism. So when we talk about reincarnation, which we get to maybe later, which is certainly not a Buddhist principle or belief, in Buddhism, there's better translation would be rebirth, and it's significant in what the difference is. There is no soul that's reborn into another body or reincarnates. That's the refleshed carnate, you know, like carnivore. There's no thing that refleshes, but there is a process that continues on throughout eternity, so to speak. And affects other people and other universities, and the university students affects the world, and on and on and on. And this is what is reborn, is this process of action and ongoing that affects others, this causality and conditions that are reborn. Just as the conditions for a Cliff or a Gary are reborn every moment. Okay, so what will we, you know, Gary, the last time we wanted to do this again because I didn't get to speak to anybody.
0: That's right.
1: To do a call in and I can get to yakking. And the next thing we know, an hour has gone by. And then we say, oh, well, we didn't have time. Let's do it the next time. So let's see if there's anybody that has any questions. Let me just go over briefly what we covered the last time real quickly.
0: Okay.
1: Just for anyone that missed it or just to refresh it.
0: Okay.
1: So we said that Buddha never said life is suffering. Another thing that we covered that desire is the cause of suffering. People hear that a lot. And that doesn't make sense. Buddha said there's no self. We just covered that briefly. There isn't a self. He said there is no atta. All right. There is a person, but no atta. We briefly touched on reincarnation as not at all a Buddhist belief. I think you mentioned impermanence, which most people think it means just nothing lasts forever. Things arise, persist, and cease, which is not actually so.
0: Explain that, because

0: That
1: yeah.
0: It, yeah, that
1: we'll get yeah. to it. Yeah, let's just make a note. We'll get to it. Emptiness is nothingness or a void. That's a great misperception. And samsara and nirvana are two different things, like a heaven and a hell. And the goal of Buddhism is to get out of samsara and to transcend to a heaven, which is nirvana. And that is not correct. And another thing is that Buddha nature is that you have the potential to become enlightened one day. And that's not also really correct.
0: Well, what
1: so those are the things that we had talked about the last time, and I just threw them out there. So now let's see what people have in terms of questions or things they want to explore or something that that they disagree with that I said and would like to tell me that I'm totally wrong. And I'm not saying that I'm right or wrong. I'm just saying that this has been my experience and my insight into what I have learned from Buddhism over 50 years. I know that your teacher has probably taught you many things different than what I just described. And I'm not saying there's a right or wrong there. I know that that's correct because my teachers taught me a lot of things that are different than what I'm saying. Not that they were bad. It's just, were they teaching from what the book said or were they teaching from their own experience?
0: Exactly. Now, what happened was when I posted on the perfectlyok.com forum, our first interview we did several weeks ago or a few weeks ago, and I asked for questions, and a few questions came up, and one of them was this, Buddhists or Buddhism speaks, some schools at least speak of an absolute truth and a relative truth. It's called the doctrine of the two truths, and I wanted to, and other schools of Buddhism refute that and say there is no relative truth. What is your take on this whole two truth thing?
1: Okay. This is the seekers and the finders question, right? Right, Gary?
0: Exactly. Seekers and finders.
1: What we're all seeking is an ultimate truth. And to say ultimate truth would be a universal truth. That means it would be true everywhere. It would be independent and unchanging, because if we have the ultimate truth, we don't want to have to go in and out of happiness and bliss and then find out it's good. We have these, well, we discover the truth, and this, I mean, this is the case for most of us. We think we found the truth, and it's great, and then we leave the retreat, and a week later, everything goes back to normal. And it's like, well, I guess that wasn't it. So it would have to be unchanging. Once you have this truth, it will always be true. That would make an ultimate truth, right? And once you have this truth, you are free from suffering forever. You're free from pain. You transcend into another reality or realm. And this is the truth that we're all looking for. And the fact of the matter is that there is no such truth. It's a fantasy. It can't be true because everything that is true relatively, and it's true locally. It's coherent locally. It's consistent locally, but universally, everything is incoherent. Even time and space, when you get into Einsteinian relativity, okay? What's good for me could be really bad for you, okay? I win the lottery. You didn't, okay? So good for me, bad for you. You know, a village is wiped out in ethnic cleansing, and every man, woman, and child is killed, and women are raped. We go, oh, that's horrible. It's a bad. But to the people that are wiping out the village, this is a great cause for celebration. So there isn't anything that you could say that is ultimately true. It's true relatively. That's why I say that you can't have any ultimate truth. And when Buddha taught, there was provisional truth, and then there were I have to use the word because I can't think of the actual Sanskrit right now, but it kind of sounds like ultimate. Okay. No, it's not. I've got it. Okay. There was the provisionally true, and then there was what was non-dually true. Okay. It was true in the non-dual aspect of the universal. If every, I mean, people don't want to hear this, but think about it. If every human being on this planet died tomorrow, we couldn't say whether this was a good or a bad thing, because maybe it's bad for us, but for the cockroaches or the insects or the birds, it would be the most wonderful thing that ever happened. And their population, I think it's down 70% in the United States for birds, would double or triple overnight. So it would be a good thing. So, you know, there's no way to know what is ultimately true or untrue. It's all relative. And that's the same thing for science. Everything in science is a relative truth. So there isn't an ultimate truth, and looking for one really wastes time that could be better spent in realizing, I don't want to say realizing or seeing what is important and how those seeing correctly will improve your life and the life of others, and that's what Buddha was all about. So does that work for ultimate truth, Dan?
0: Yeah, that's really great. I'm glad you covered that, because people are looking for ultimate truth, and what you're saying is that's a waste of time, because everything is relative. Everything is relative to the person's perspective, and according to your point of view, something may be good or bad. We're getting some live action here. One of our listeners from the Upper Peninsula in Michigan, his name is Terry, just texted me, listening to the show, really enjoying it. He wants to put this out. What about the statement, Nirvana is...
1: It's funny.
0: And also, we hear about that type of response in especially, you know, reading accounts in Zen Buddhist awakenings, where the upon awakening, the Buddhist monk will just do what you just said. We'll laugh at the realization that all, there was never anyone to awaken all along. So it's like the cosmic joke or what have you.
1: It's the cosmic joke. And let's not take this too seriously, because when you wake up to this and you have these realizations, they're a cosmic joke. You get the joke and you just go, wow, that was that simple, that easy. Why didn't anyone tell me? Was that? Imagine people think, gee, it was this simple. I wouldn't have bothered in the first place, you know? I don't know. You tell me, Gary. What do you think?
0: No, I'm in total agreement with everything you've said, and you know, because I've encountered the same things, a lot of the same things in my own journey with, you know, people saying, "Oh no, I don't. If I'm awakened," and just what you said, you know, and I realized no self, you know, who's going to pay the bills, and who's going to feed the dog, and what's going to happen to my relationship, you know, but actually, the same life goes on, you know. I mean, in other words, what happened to it before? Same thing. You're still going to be reacting because you're acting, you know, according to your conditioning and your patterns. And as you say, you know, if somebody calls, hey, Cliff, you're going to turn around, even though, you know, ultimately perhaps or non-dually perhaps there is no Cliff, yet conventionally or provisionally, you know, we certainly are our characters in a sense.
1: And there's nothing wrong with that, long as we see through it.
0: That's right. And the whole thing, I think the whole principle here is seeing through it. It's not right or wrong or this or that. It's seeing through the illusion of separation and separate self.
1: Yeah, it's seeing through the illusion. And that's what it's about. You know, as the Zen saying is, you know, before awakening, chop wood and carry water. After awakening, chop wood and carry water.
0: Only there's a little different, perhaps a little different shift in how you regard chopping wood and carrying water, would you say?
1: Yeah, I would say that.
0: It's a little different.
1: Yeah, it's as they say, this is, you know, the thing that used to, you know, it gets very frustrating. It's exactly the same, but it's completely different. Nothing means anything anymore, but everything is incredibly important. So you get into that kind of stuff, but we could, you know, we would need another hour to have fun playing with that.
0: Well, let's play with it.
1: Take this,
0: let's play with it again. You know, we can do a part. Yeah. We can do a part three because we covered some new territory today, which was great, and we covered some of the old territory. And let's plan a third show, and let's go into something.

0: because I have, there are more questions that came in, and one was about, a lot of this is about reincarnation, which we don't have time to deal with right now. But one question came in from one of our listeners here, just texted me and said, "Well, what about like in Tibetan Buddhism, where you hear, you know, so and so is a tulku or a reincarnation of this great, you know, master Padmasambhava or whomever, you know?" And they say, "Oh, he's a tulku. He's a reincarnation or an emanation." So that's a different tradition altogether. You know, Zen is one tradition, and Tibetan Buddhism is a whole other story. But we don't have time to cover it today. Maybe we can do a part three. What do you think?
1: Yeah, I would love to have conversations with people. I thought that we could, you know, you had the ability to have people call in, because that's really what I was excited about, is to continue this as a conversation.
0: Okay, we'll do that next time.
1: I would say, Gary, the person made a perfectly valid point. And I have studied, I taught in the Tibetan traditions, in the Gelug tradition. And
0: well, okay, I seem to have lost Cliff, but we had a good show. Time is up as it is. There we go. Let's get that off. Okay, thanks for listening. Time is up. Let's go to our next program.
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It's got me feeling so glad the days are breezy. You got the time to say hello and get a smile, feeling real good is in style. 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

Darkness and green, things in between. I may turn right, you may turn left. Right in between, the innocent green. Left in between, the innocent green. Dancing around, taking off of the ground.

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The Catskill Revitalization Corporation, home of the Catskill Scenic Trail along the old rail bed from Roxbury to Bloomville for hiking, biking, running, horseback riding, snowshoeing, and cross-country skiing. 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The Open Eye Theater, stimulating, enlightening, exhilarating, high-quality theater and educational programs for audiences of all ages in the Catskills, including Mariposa, Butterfly, a bilingual play for children and their adult friends about two neighbors separated by language and culture until La Mariposa, the butterfly, unites them in a new understanding of the world they share. This Saturday and Sunday afternoon at the Open Eye Theater on Main Street in Margaret.

And that, of course, is the theme song for My Cophony. That's Jane's Addiction and Perry Farrell at the on the vocals there, singing their version of Grateful Dead Ripple. We might not be seeing ripples in still waters because we're still waters are giving way to nil waters as it continues to be excessively dry out there, especially right here in the central Catskills in Delaware County. We'll talk about the weather and what's going on. There's a lot of fungi to be found if you go to the right places, but some of the old standby spots disappointed me in the last couple of days. So I'll have field reports from what I found, reports of how reishi and chanterelles can live in close proximity if you look in the right spot. So at any rate, this is My Cophony on Air, the broadcast version of the My Cophony column in the State of the Art publication, which is published by the Andes Academy of Art. My Cophony on Air is the radio show that gives voice to the unseen. We will dig into the world of fungi and their allies, which include microbes, plants, and animals. Long overlooked, now fungi are entering human consciousness as we rediscover the role of fungi in ecology, human health, culture, and spirituality. I am Erwin Carl here in the WIOX studio, where it's still 80-something degrees just outside. And I should tell you that My Cophony is a special edition of the Farm Hour, which occupies this time slot, 6 to 7 p.m. every Monday, as it has since the first broadcast of WIOX. And that anniversary, 16 years, I believe it is coming up at the end of August. So the other hosts, or the founding hosts of the Farm Hour are Madeline Warren and Ellen Wong. All right, so we'll start with some events and then get into the fungi, give you some field reports on what's being found, maybe some hints on where. We always underscore the importance of sustainable harvesting, so I would certainly not give exact locations of a single chanterelle patch for fear that it would become overrun and overharvested. But I will tell you what sorts of things you're going to be looking for as you venture out into the woods. Okay, so a few calendar events. I'm mentioning this because it's on the Michael Kudisch Natural History Preserve, or adjacent to it, there is the annual performances of Page to Stage, which is the Preserve Players, kind of a collaboration between Performance Plus and the Michael Kudisch Natural History Preserve in Stamford on Mountain Avenue. So there's 9 10-minute plays on the theme of chaos, which is very apropos for a nature preserve. So the performances are Saturday the 18th at 5 p.m., Sunday the 19th at 1 p.m., and I think there is a birthday observance after the Saturday show. So if you want to stick around, potluck. So if you're going to stick around, bring some food, but I guess some old folks turning 60 are going to be recognized on the field just outside the preserve there. So, enough said. Mid-Hudson Mycological, they just added a bunch more hikes, including this weekend coming, Sunday the 19th from 10 a.m. to noon at Rensselaer Technology Park. That's in Rensselaer County. I think probably the town of East Greenbush, but if you're a member of MHMA, Mid-Hudson Mycological, you get an email giving you detailed directions. Might put you in a bind, though, if you're in Rensselaer County till noon. It'll be awfully hard to get to Stamford by 1 to see the page-to-stage production. Choices. But summer is really only 2 months up here in the Catskills, so
busy times until September, and then it all slows down again. Okay, other calendar events of note to the world of mycology. Northeast Mycological Foray is happening July 30th through August 2nd at Penn State in Mont Alto, Pennsylvania. And then the Telluride Mushroom Festival, August 12th through 16th. And then NAMA, which is the North American Mycological Association, their national event this year. It is in Marquette, Michigan. I believe that's Upper Peninsula, so way up there. But you'd be surprised. A lot of what's going on in the forest here in New York and the Northeast is pretty similar to what you would see Wisconsin, Michigan, and the other end of the Great Lakes. All right, so the celestial data. The sun rose today at 5:35 a.m. The sun will set tonight at 8:34 p.m. Total length of day, 14 hours, 59 minutes. So, yes, for a brief time, we were greater than 15 hours of daylight. That's behind us until next year, probably next June. The sun declination is now at 21 degrees, 51 minutes north. The moon is 29 days old, and it is at 1% illumination, waning crescent. And that's about as old as the moon gets. It can get up to 29 and a half days old, which is pretty much the cycle of the moon. So with rounding off, you'll never hear this celestial data with a 30-day age of a moon. And that's because we're very close to a new moon. Well, tomorrow, to wit. So, at any rate, the moon is currently in Cancer. Will remain there until the new moon. It's been in that constellation since the 12th at 9:09 p.m., and it will enter the constellation Leo at 2:54 p.m. tomorrow, the 14th. So, as I mentioned, the new moon is tomorrow, July 14th, to be followed by the full moon on the 29th. Then the day after the full moon, we'll still have good reason to look skyward. The Delta Aquarids peak out on the 30th. Unfortunately, that's awfully close to that full moon. So, not sure if I hate to call the moon light pollution, but the light of the moon may obscure the meteor showers, depending on, moonrise, moonset time, and when the meteor showers peak out. But there will be better viewing in August, because the Perseids are peaking out August 11th, 12th, and 13th. So that's probably there's a greater number of meteors, and you have three nights of good viewing surrounding the August new moon. So you won't have the moonlight to make it that much more difficult to see those meteors. Exciting reasons to check the night sky continue. At the end of August, we have a near-total lunar eclipse. Best viewed August 27th through the 28th, 2026. Yeah, today is July 13th of 2026. It is the 194th day of the year, and we are just 70 days shy of autumn, which begins at the autumn equinox, which is September 22nd at 8:05 in the p.m. Okay, so looking at the calendar, or I should say the almanac, a few notable events. Quite a few thespians born on this day, including Bob Crane,
from Hogan's Heroes, Patrick Stewart from Star Trek, Harrison Ford from many beloved movies, and director and writer Cameron Crowe. He was born in 1957. I forgot the years, to mention the years. Patrick Stewart is 1940, and Harrison Ford 2 years later, 1942. July birthdays. And since we mentioned the birthday of Frida Kahlo a week ago, we could also mention that she passed on this day in 1954. She was pretty disabled due to a cable car accident when she was a youth, so her life was somewhat shortened by her health conditions, but it didn't prevent her from marrying Diego Rivera and creating a lot of great art. So, a few historical events. The American Continental Congress, which preceded the U.S. government by about 3 years, they passed the Northwest Ordinance, which established the procedure for the creation of new states, and that was this day in 1787. The numbering system used by the U.S. Patent Office to this day was initiated on this day in 1836. Let's see. Theodore Roosevelt laid the cornerstone for a new country courthouse in Mineola, New York. And at that event, he spoke of the need for honesty in government. While he was talking, apparently one man had his pockets picked of $140 and another man lost $103. That was this day in 1900. The people getting our money are not pickpockets. Nobody's that skilled with their hands, but the people who control the technology are definitely cleaning out all our spare change and more. And if Teddy Roosevelt was here, he'd still believe there's a need for honesty in government. It's not too too common these days. So I don't know if it's worse or better than 1900. It's just we have all these news outlets, and including the podcast, keep track of the news for us, present it to us. So we're definitely more aware of all the dishonesty and the corruption, especially in the current administration. So anyhow, another unfortunate historical event from the lower parts of New York. On this day in 1977, the blackout struck New York City. It started at 9:30 p.m. and lasted through the next day during a very, very hot night of chaos. And during that night, there were 3,200 arrests by the NYPD. So, and that was also the Summer of Sam, so fears and uncertainty in the New York City area was already kind of at a all-time high in 1977 when that blackout hit. All right, so well, maybe this is something Mark Bierman will talk about in just about 38 minutes. He'll be in the seat with Mark Bierman Sports. He might mention that Montreal hosted the first Major League Baseball All-Star game to take place outside the United States. That, of course, was in Canada. And if you're a Jeopardy fan, it was on this day in 2004 that Ken Jennings won his 30th straight game of Jeopardy, and he was the first contestant to passed the $1 million mark in those cumulative winnings, and now he is the host of Jeopardy. All right, so looking at the weather almanac, the weather is something relevant to our discussion of everything from reishi to chanterelles and other mushrooms that are abundant in some woods but not others due to excessive dryness. But too bad we're not getting what they got in Dover, Delaware in 1975. They got 8.5 inches of rain in a 24-hour period. A little closer to home, a lightning strike on a power line in Westchester County triggered
a blackout in New York City. We already mentioned the arrests and chaos. But yeah, that was another weather-related phenomena. Sure that electrical system was also stressed by air conditioning load.

with their independent power grid. Okay, and a few, one other high temperature mark. Let's see, in Chicago, Illinois, 1995, it reached 106 degrees. And they also experienced a tornado on this day, 2013, close to Pikes Peak in Colorado. So, anyhow, let's get back to the topic of weather. It is very dry, so I am called upon to take groups of people out into the wilds of the Catskills to learn the finer points of harvesting mushrooms. So, I started out, I had two mushroom hikes that were supposed to happen in the Drybrook Valley Tuesday and Thursday. Those fell through, so Friday was my first big outing down in the Bluestone Forest, a very large tract of state-owned land, including Onteora Lake. I don't go exactly by Onteora Lake. It's kind of this time of year. It's crowded with people and mosquitoes, but close to there, there's a few good spots, and was rather disappointed to see very, very little fungi activity in places where I normally find a lot of good specimens. So in this particular trail, I had folks from London and San Francisco with smiling faces and empty baskets hoping to fill them. they traveled a long way to be somewhat disappointed. The beginning of the trail, I found beefsteak, fungi, chaga, a lot of different, chicken of the woods, and a variety of ammonitas and boletes. Very little. Even didn't really find any great examples of turkey tail, which is present year-round, so that's a good one to work on if you can't find those fleshy mushrooms that are only likely to be abundant if there's some kind of rain or some kind of moisture in the soil. So I went to my old standby last fall. I was out there quite a bit on these hikes during another drought-like period here in upstate New York. So I got into the habit of going into a bog, which has an inflow and outflow, a pretty steady amount of moisture. In addition to the peat, you have other types of mosses and liverworts and highly decayed wood, which all tend to hold moisture close to the ground. It favors many types of mushrooms, and indeed you can go into bogs, find Lactarius, some of the more colorful mushrooms that you wouldn't find in the typical arboreal forest floor here in the Catskills. But I found very little. I found a few marasmias. I think I found one boleet, and that was a kind of sad, dried-out feller. So, anyhow, that was a disappointment. So I did check one other spot, city-owned land, so state land, city land, so taking advantage of all our public resources that anybody in New York may avail themselves of, and that was a closer to Shokan. So there's a marsh there, there's a stream. The stream was dry. I've never seen that stream totally dry. I did venture out into the marshy area. There's cattails, and there is places where the water persists. And I did have pretty good luck finding a lot of blackberries and blueberries. It was a little surprising for public land that's not been used by humans, but there was these blueberry bushes that were much taller than I am, so I'm not sure if that was cultivated by mankind sometime before the city acquired it, or if wild blueberries can get that high, because the huckleberries you usually see along the trails are often in those open areas on top of peaks. They only get a couple inches off the ground, produce small tasty berries. Also found kind of intertwined with the some spiraea, and the blueberries were some pretty massive blackberries, which is less of a surprise. Those spread everywhere. Also found a lot of ticks.

But no flowing water. And that is very close. That was city land because it's close to the Ashokan Reservoir. So I have not ventured off 28 to see the condition of the reservoir. But you can look it up or visit for yourself to find out where are the reservoirs at this time of year. Anyhow, that was Friday, Saturday. I was off to Albany County and started noticing a pattern. It was actually private land, but it's Airbnb now on the 10 Mile Creek. So this is in Medusa, close to Rensselaerville and the Hike Preserve, as well as I think the Hill Commons, where they had the Mushroom Madness and a Catskill Fungi Walk last weekend. But things looked much different along the old logging road going down to 10 Mile Creek. So we were finding multiple different species of Ammonitas and Boletes right in the middle of the logging trail. And because the area had been logged out, there was plenty of dead wood around, which was really loaded up with platterful. So this was I was leading a group of people who were hoping to fill baskets. And I showed them what the edibles were. We found Ammonita jacksonii, which, unlike the rest of the Ammonitas, which are a little tricky, I would generalize that I think most or if not all the grisettes are edible, and jacksonii, as well as the rubescents, or amarorubescents here. But there's so many highly poisonous amatoxin-containing mushrooms in that genus, and I definitely just steer clear from even encouraging beginners to think about that group. But I did enjoy the jacksonii for dinner when I got home later Saturday night. But at any rate, there was mixed forest. We had hickories, we had maple, red maple, sugar maple, we had beech, and a smattering of birch. Not a ton of birch, but most of the hemlocks were in a drier area, so I didn't see any reishi. So I encouraged the group to let's get down by the creek and walk along the creek and see what we can find. Kept finding nice fleshy mushrooms of the mycorrhizal and the saprophytic types, so on wood, in soil. And we ended up on a sort of island in the middle of 10 Mile Creek. Sure enough, we found all kinds of interesting stuff from wolf's blood slime molds, but found a couple of good-sized chanterelles very close to, we'd been checking a lot of hemlocks, finally found a hemlock with some nice reishi on. So, at any rate, sent the group back to their Airbnb with the suggestion that they just work on cooking up those chanterelles, and they were kind of looking forward to harvesting and consuming chanterelles because they had been on a state trail up near Windham the day before. I'm not going to tell you which trail because I know they saw a ton of chanterelles, but because they were beginners, they were not sure of the ID, had not brought any back. So they passed up a bunch of chanterelles. And anecdotally, I did hear of somebody who I think is based in Schoharie County, but could have been out on the road and been someplace like Windham or 10 Mile Creek, who got quite a few pounds of chanterelles. So if you go to the right spot, they're there. So to wit, I stopped at another spot, city land, technically in the town of Prattsville. people, it's public land. From my description, if I tell you it's near the former Prattsville landfill, you could find your way there. So there's a bog. It's on public city land. And as soon as I got into the woods, I saw white pine, I saw hemlock, and I saw a lot of bright, fleshy mushrooms popping out of the soil, including, let's see, we had some Lexinum,
which is the Skaber stock type bolete, the painted Swillis, a very colorful kind of red and yellow cracked bolete. Had that one in my omelet this morning. Hopefully it was the Eastern and not the Western. There is a caution. So again, when I talk about eating these wild mushrooms I found, I'm doing it because I know which ones are completely safe, like the chicken of the woods, and which ones have a cautionary note in all the reliable mushroom guides. And you have to be careful about that as well. I would advise consult several mushroom guides or check with people who are experienced in the woods about which mushroom guides are more reliable than others. And there's some that go the other extreme. So there's some that are just too happy to suggest what might be edible to kind of ingratiate themselves to the mycophagists, or the people who are out there for edibles, not for knowledge. But then there's also more conservative ones, like the New Petersons. There's a number of known hallucinogens that they cite as toxic, not wanting to get involved in the gray area of... And some of those hallucinogens have always been legal, some are not, but likely to become so. But at any rate, the guides are not totally consistent. Some of them are not as good as others, so you really have to do your research just on guides. And also steer clear of the AI-generated guides for each of the states that came out and got pulled from the market a few years ago. Deadly dangerous information in those guides. But online guides, similarly, caveat emptor. I can say straight up, if somebody is commenting on Facebook or Reddit and says, looks at one picture, one blurry picture of a mushroom and says, yeah, that's a good edible, eat it, you can follow that advice. But I would say have poison control on speed dial, and maybe even make sure you have a organ donor lined up, because you're not going to get a reliable identification necessarily on Facebook or Reddit. A lot of people spend time on those platforms talking about mushrooms, so don't let it fool you. They're not frequented by a lot of people who know what they're talking about. A little more reliable is iNaturalist, which is tied into National Geographic. Might have started it. I think it's run by an independent organization, but iNaturalist and Seek are tied together. They have a database that does do some pattern recognition, which still isn't that reliable, but as more people post pictures, including detailed descriptions and geo data, the algorithm will get better at giving you a first guess. But the nice thing about iNaturalist is then you have other users of iNat will look at your photos and your description and suggest what they think your specimen is. If you've provided good pictures, that might be a way to get closer to a positive ID, but that's only one source, so you do want to corroborate with multiple reliable sources. So anyway, spent some time in this bog, filled up a basket pretty quickly, kind of wandered over towards the abandoned landfill, and you know, some people are kind of impressed by the pristine forests that have not been disturbed by humankind, which I appreciate that, but some of the most fascinating plants and animals and fungi are in highly disturbed areas, and personally I like going into the such areas and looking at how does the forest and the natural habitat reclaim land that's been disturbed by humans and then abandoned. So this field that, you know, you can still see piles of metal and concrete, but whole field full of what was it? Well, yarrow, St. John's wort,
and tansy. And the tansy was not flowering, so I don't know if it was, I believe there's a white and yellow flower, but there was probably an acre of space dominated by tansy, whereas, you know, the abandoned pastures where the ground is more compacted, you see goldenrod with, you know, usually some knapweed mixed in, and then eventually hawthorns. So looking at these different ecosystems and the way the natural ecosystem will recover or regenerate and reclaim that land. But anyhow, I ended up spending more time in the bogs. You always see, like, interesting rhododendrons, spotted a few reishi in the middle. And just as I was getting ready to head back to my vehicle, I spotted my vehicle with something caught my eye. I found a hemlock with just the barest amount of root wrapped around a large stone, kind of probably a glacial erratic. So this hemlock had to find its way across the surface of this flat stone, probably a sandstone covered with, you know, moss and lichens, but and then the roots had to turn the corner, head downwards to find some soil. But this was a massive hemlock, and it had just a perfect gigantic reishi on it. And there had been I'd passed up a few dozen others deeper in the bog, so did decide to harvest just that one. The underside was nice and white, and there was no signs the insects had gotten into it. And it was in a drier spot, higher off the ground. But the other thing I observed on that bog was, you know, on the one side I had found those ammonitas, including grissettes. I had found the boletes. But on the, as I rounded the other far side from where I started, I kept seeing just waxy caps, the hygrophorus. They're yellow, somewhat translucent. They were just everywhere, and they're yellow. So yellow is orange, so if you're peeling your eyes for more chanterelles, I remembered thinking back to what we experienced at 10 Mile Creek. I spotted like an orangish yellow, and I'm like, well, it's probably just another waxy cap because I've seen a few hundred of them already. Believe it or not, it was one tiny but perfectly formed chanterelle. So the reishi and chanterelle near, very close to each other. Something I experienced once in an island in the middle of 10 Mile Creek and once in a bog not far from, well, it would have been the Schoharie Creek, and the Beaver Kill would be the nearest large bodies of water. But the bogs are bogs because they usually have some kind of steady supply, springs or a stream inlet and then a stream outlet. And that it's a very stable ecosystem, generally not too susceptible to disruptions during dry times. Okay, so if you're just joining us, this is Mike Coffin, a special episode of the Farm Hour on WIOX Community Radio Catskills at 91.3 FM, MTC, cable channel 20. And if you're at SUNY Delhi taking some summer courses or whatever, you can get us at 107.5 FM. Everywhere else in the world, just go to WIOXradio.org. There's a simulcast there. All right, so I said we'd talk a little more chanterelles. This is actually a recording from the Herbal Jedi, Yarrow Willard. And as his name, or nickname, Herbal Jedi implies, he is an herbalist. I believe he's on the West Coast. But he started doing these short videos on fungi as well. And this is really beginner type information, but he just has enthusiasm, and he's got a nice historical basket. It's kind of like some of the ones I got from Ghana
to gather his mushrooms, but he's got a lot of enthusiasm. And there is a video that goes with it. You can look it up on YouTube. So some of the things he's pointing out, you will not see, but here, but he has a good basic, descriptions on how to identify chanterelles. I don't know if he mentions cutting the chanterelle open, orange on the outside, white on the inside. If it's orange and on the inside, could be something else. Even the, jack-o'-lantern, which you do not want to eat. Okay, so here's Herbal Jedi Yarrow Willard talking about chanterelles, how to find and harvest like a pro. He even has tips on cooking. So here goes.

Before we get started, I want to let you know that this is my favorite harvest of the year. I love getting out in the forest, hunting down these golden treasures, and bringing them home to make feasts with. This is a great way to tune in with the wild in your life, but you got to be in the right forest and you got to have the right gear. So let's start with the gear to begin with. A mesh bag or a basket is essential because we want to allow the spores to come out and travel around the ecosystem so they can help build more mushrooms. You're also going to need something to clean up the mushrooms with. So I've got myself a handy dandy little mushrooming knife. In this case, I've got a little brush on the end and a curved blade. This is a beautiful knife. You can see I have it attached to me because I've lost so many of these beautiful mushroom knives in the forest that this time I am not going to let that happen. So I have it on a little extension cord so I make sure it doesn't leave my side at any time. Next, we got to make sure we have the right gear. So I've got nice boots. I tend to get my feet wet when I'm out mushroom foraging. So having boots and having kind of water protective, strong pants is ideal. As well, keep warm and have some kind of beverage. Don't go out late in the evening. I've done that a couple of times and lost my bearings at Twilight Zone. I'm like, where am I in the forest? Am I going to stay here overnight? So make sure you got enough time and you're in the right ecosystem. So let's talk about that. When it comes to looking at the understory of a good chanterelle forest, we also don't want to see a monocropping of one type of plant, aka tons and tons of sword fern or tons of salal. We're looking for a mix of many different kinds of understory. Last thing to think about is make sure you've got your phone so you can take some photos of the area, you can identify some of the plants, also put a little GPS marker on your maps so you can come back and find those chanterelles again. All right, let's go. I want to help you identify them and get more. You got your basket? You got your knife? You ready? Come on, let's go. All right, here we have our first chanterelle. It's tucked into the understory. I want to give this one a little offering. Say, thank you, mushrooms. I hope to find your friends. Maybe there's a couple more buried close by. And I want to just give you a little identification. So we can see that it has this cap that is a golden apricot color. And as we pick it, I don't tend to cut it. I tend to just rock it back and forth, like so, and pull it out, and then I'll trim it up later. You'll also see that on the underside, it has these ridges. These are false gills. They look like gills, but as you can see, they come at different places all along the stem, and they land at different places and uneven consistency across the margin of the cap. This is an indicator. If it's got true gills, they'll be even at the stem and even at the cap, and this will be a false chanterelle. Now that we found our first mushroom, I want to show you how to clean it up. First things first, we're going to brush it off and get rid of any forest debris. So all these little pine needles, all this along here. We're also then going to take our knife and just trim off the little bits of dirt along the bottom. That's what I want to put into my basket, nice and clean. If I put dirty chanterelles in, even if I have all the rest are clean but one dirty one, they'll all get dirty. And that's a lot more garbling and processing afterwards. And there we go, first one in the basket. A little note about getting out of the forest, you're often going to find all kinds of other mushrooms. I highly, highly recommend that if you don't know what it is, you don't put it in your basket. And even if you do know what it is and it's not a food mushroom that you want to eat, you don't put it in your basket. And you really just focus on one to two mushrooms at a time. You might find an abundance of something that's yummy and you totally want to harvest it. But in this case, I've got another species here. This is a type of slippery jack. It's kind of like a bolete. It's got that spongy bottom. This is an edible mushroom, but it's not very tasty, in my opinion. So I'm not going to harvest these, but there's a whole bunch of them just kind of chilling out on the forest floor right here. Nice to notice, see where the mushrooms are at in their larger season, but also leave those ones alone. I found some. Let's go. You can see I found a whole bunch I put right here, and I'm starting to get needles in my basket, so I'm going to clean it all out before I add them all in. Even as I'm making this video, though, when I flip my camera around, you can see there's mushrooms all over the place. You just got to keep looking. Sometimes you'll get past them three or four times, and then boom, there they are. Look at this. Nice little beautiful chanterelle. Ooh. How gorgeous is that? So because this is the best spot I've found so far, I want to give a little example of what to look for and what not to, just in the ecosystem. So first off, where all these chanterelles were was a nice little grooved hillside where we saw a little bit of space, some Oregon grape, but not a ton. Whereas when I start to look over here, you can see it gets really, really thick with the Oregon grape, and that's not going to have chanterelles. So even within the same ecosystem, we've got a lot of Oregon grape here, no chanterelles. Look over at that little hillside where my basket is.
lots of chanterelles, right? Here's an example of I noticed a couple right here, and then I realized I was in a full-on honey hole when I see another one there, another little one there, a couple under there, and a whole bunch of mushrooms right here, here, here, and over here. So sometimes you'll find one and it'll point you to a dozen more mushrooms. Amazing find. This is usually when I leave my basket in one spot like so, and I start walking around the peripheral to see how many mushrooms I can find. A quick note, sometimes you get a little excited and you step on beautiful mushrooms. So be careful where you step, especially when you're around some beauties. Look at these ones. They look so good until I crushed them. All of these in this one little 5-meter area. Sweet.

0: Yes, and the Herbal Jedi even has that upbeat theme music going with his video. I think he has a little bit more to say.
1: Forest chanterelles are an abundant and beautiful resource that are super empowering when it comes to connecting with wild food, getting present in an ecosystem, and really building on that appreciation for the natural world. So I hope that you get out and find some of these golden treasures. And remember, you got to have the right time of year, the right amount of rainfall, the right amount of warmth, the right ecosystem, the right environment, the right clothes, and the right attitude to find a good patch of golden chanterelles. Let me know if you found any of these mushrooms, how you like to work with them, what your favorite way to process and eat them is. One of mine that I'll just give you as a quick tip, actually I'll use this one, is instead of cutting them when I'm sauteing them, I like to split them down the middle like so. They have a natural break, and I will saute my mushrooms all in pieces like this. So I'll take one mushroom and just break it down. I find this adds to the mouthfeel and better flavor than chopping them up. But let me know how you like to process your chanterelles and any stories you have you want to share in the comments below. All right, peace, power, all that good stuff. May you get out and find mushrooms. May the forest be with you, my friends, and may you live long and prospore. Ciao for now.
0: Okay, so that is the inimitable Herbal Jedi with his sign-off there. But, yeah, so he had good advice, that variation, the, not cutting, tearing, which is effective for some species. And, yeah, one of the reasons people aren't excited about eating mushrooms is because, a lot of people don't know how to prepare them and that there are, variations, with species. So if you're out there working with the mushrooms, trying different wild species, first of all, I agree with his advice. Try one at a time. Don't fill a basket with five different species. Even my basket from Saturday, I had the one Amanita Saturday night, and then I had a chanterelle the next day, and I waited and had the painted Swillus bolete this morning. So trying to space it out just in case that I meet that one species I happen to be allergic to. I haven't yet. Some people can eat hundreds upon hundreds of different species, and there's just one they're allergic to. That could apply to you, too. So using caution and only trying one at a time. The one other ID, I don't think he mentioned slicing open the chanterelles, seeing the white interior. But also, if you're working with the Cinnabarensis cantharellus, it's true a little less than half the time, but some of them do have a very lovely apricot smell to them. Some of them have little or no smell. So that's not always true, but if you have that apricot smell, you know it's a chanterelle. And likewise, the one poisonous orange mushroom that could be a lookalike, the jack-o'-lantern, would not smell sweet or apricot-like, and I believe it would be quite bitter. But anyhow, just a few of the guidelines for getting out there and working with the mushrooms. Of course, there's many resources. I mentioned Mid-Hudson Mycological, which is a good club. If you're anywhere in the Hudson Valley, the walks go as far north as Albany and Rensselaer County, as far south as at least Orange County. I know they did one. So they're geographically, they got the Hudson Valley locked down. But anywhere else you go in the country, we got mushroom clubs in Eastern PA. There's a really good one in Western PA that's probably involved in hosting NEMF this year. New York City is Mycological. NYMS is a really good one. You can do a mushroom hike with them every Sunday year round, pretty much Central Park and Inwood Park, and they do outings near the New York City metro area. But the point is, wherever you live in these United States, you can join a local mushroom club and work with people who can teach you how to identify mushrooms, avoid dangerous mistakes. And even if your cautious, but learning on your own, it can take a long time to get to where you're IDing stuff you can eat or make medicines with. Working with other people, you can speed up that learning curve, and being hands-on, being in the field, and having somebody show you with an actual mushroom in your hand, this is what you look for, these are important characteristics, this is a misleading characteristic, all those fine points, you're just not going to get on a radio show, on a YouTube video. You got to get in the field with people who have been doing it. And once you start doing it, you'll be drawn out into the field, and you'll be in the forests and the bogs and ravines and all the rest. It's definitely a little bit more than a hobby. It's more like an obsession. So that's my final word on the world of fungi for today. But thank you so much for listening, and do tune in next week at 6 for the Farm Hour, and do tune in. Well, you should tune in every day, but Monday is one of my favorite lineups, the Monday Power lineup. Mark Bierman, Mark Bierman Sports is next to be followed. Nick's probably out, so that means 4 hours of the Mayor, Peter Mayer, Graffiti Dog, Super Art Now. That's the Monday lineup here on WIOX Community Radio Catskills. And in honor of Irish Arts Week in East Durham, here's Give Ireland Back to the Irish, Black 47.

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Seems like we're visiting some old songs, like you visit old friends or ships visit ports. This song first came out of an album called Son of a Sailor. Back when it cost about as much to do an album as it did it cost to do an album cover. The song's had a great ride and still is one of my favorites, and always a perennial favorite when we go out on tour. And we got a new set of sails on it this year. We have the lovely Miss Nadira Shakur who's going to help us out on this. The Coral Reefers, always on the crew. So let's head down to the dock and set sail, shall we, boys?

La la la la la la la la la la la la la la la la la la la la la la la la la from hot, legit hot, not hope it's hot because it's summertime, you know, not Catskill hot, hot. Dry, clear sky, and always beautiful downtown Roxbury and the studio of WIOX 91.3 FM. This is Mark Bierman Sports. Today it is the 13th day of July. It's Monday. Good evening, everybody. I am the aforementioned Mark Bierman. We're for the next going freestyle. The artist is going to be in with you, Pete Mayer, for all. Let me say it this way. He'll be in here long enough for you to hear a little bit of Hendrix somewhere along the line. I'm pretty sure about that, Pete Mayer, of course. The indispensable Pete Mayer. The great Pete Mayer. The graffiti dog himself. Anyhow. We got a packed show tonight. By the way, I hadn't played Son of a Sailor in a long time. You can't really... I guess you could play it like in the throes of a really bad blizzard or hurricane up here. Not hurricane, but blizzard up here in the wintertime. Maybe close your eyes and transport yourself to Key West. I know. I ought to stick to sports. I understand. I was a literature major, though, back in the day. But waxing poetic, I'm more the litigator, coach type. Direct to the point. Anyhow, who cares about that? A lot happening. Here's where I want to start with 709, a little bit of change. You probably expect me to start with the World Cup or Wimbledon, being a tennis guy, or the All-Star break, but I'm not. Because for sports fans, I believe, for sports consumers, for those of us, and make no mistake, you, your family, your friends, who buy tickets, who watch the games on TV, who watch the ads, you are the backbone of the financial structure of Major League Sports. And as we know today, Major League Sports, even collegiate sports, is huge. It's a huge industry. And I bring this up because the news over the weekend is that the Seattle Seahawks, a new franchise with really not that much history, got a Super Bowl. Sam Darnold. By the way, you know, I hope I saved it. The ESPN put out their quarterback rankings, and, you know, Sam Darnold didn't even make the top 10. Now, if it was, I know he had a lot of turnovers this year and stuff, but, I mean, he won a Super Bowl. And last year, he was lights out for a different franchise. I mean, lights out. We'll go through the list if we have time, but, you know, that's ridiculous. That kid... gets absolutely, look, he gets respect in his paycheck. He's making like $50, $60 million a year. I get it. And it's easy not to hold a grudge. Zach Wheeler ought to think about that. Who, by the way, I love Zach Wheeler. Don't get me wrong. But his boycotting of the All-Star game in Philadelphia is just flat out wrong. And there's an athlete who generally does the right thing almost all the time. He's the kind of athlete that, you know what? You wouldn't mind if your child married him. He's that kind of athlete. That kind of guy. But getting back to the heart of the matter, the Seahawks sold for six or nine?
Because my whole... all my calculations. Yeah, I'm wrong. $9.6 billion. I'm going to say again, $9.6 billion. They bought the franchise. Paul Allen, who, as you well know, bought... it was a relatively new franchise. I think they started in 77 along with the Tampa Bay Buccaneers. They were really kind of the first wave of expansion franchises. Them in Tampa Bay, remember the creamsicle uniforms. Paul Allen bought the team for $198 million. I don't know what... I did the calculation so we can add a third. I did the calculations. That's about 45 times his investment... his investment increased by 45 times in 30 years. 45 times. Remember, Bernie Madoff got in trouble because he was giving his clients 14% return on their investments. 14%. And anybody who knew anything, right, at that time, shame on you, Will Pons. Anybody who knew anything, Will Pons also bought their share for $25 million, sold for $2.6 billion. And Wilpons even had an accountant as their partner, Saul Katz, and pleading this like they didn't know. Everybody knows. And by the way, just to finish off the Madoff thing, they were getting their readouts, their printouts, on like old computer paper that you remember back in the 70s and 80s, the teletype, on the Atari stuff, or whatever it was, or Pong. But they didn't know. Anyhow, but it was all kosher. But here's the thing. Here's why I bring it up. And here's why this is the most important thing that we should know. The valuations, they're primarily built on the backs of TV viewership. That's you and me. Okay? That's real. Your contribution and our contribution as sports fans, every one of us, is real and tangible to the net value of these franchises, of these organizations. The next time I hear some fan call up a radio station and say, well, you know, I it's too much money for this. Too much money? Are you nuts? There is no such thing as too much money for these guys who are printing money and gals. This is no longer the Griffith family. This is no longer the Yawkey family. These are no longer family businesses. So when you pay $500 for a jet ticket that you can't resell on the secondary market, and the secondary market are great things for fans, great things, because they really adjust the market. But when you can't get rid of a jet ticket, you know what? Screw the New York Jets and screw, and they don't do a damn thing for you except raise ticket prices? Are you kidding me? These gluttons?

0: Unbelievable.
1: So please, fans, okay? Don't be worried about the Steinbrenners' finances. Okay? Don't be worried about Stevie Cohen's finances. Or the Mets' payroll. Or James Dolan not wanting to go into the second tier. And by the way, I'm not so familiar with the NBA salary cap, how it works. Now, James Dolan, I will say this, has always spent money for the Knickerbockers. Not particularly wisely, but hey, but he has not deprived his fans of, you know, some ill-advised, you know, moves. Going back to Jim Toy McMillan. Well, actually, he bought the team in 94. But, I mean, the Knicks have a history of that. Remember Jim McMillan, the toy cannon? I think he was the other wing to Jamal Walker on those. He may have even played with Houston on those 70, those late 70 Laker teams. Anyhow, you know, so whenever you hear that, it is the epitome of hypocrisy. And I'm going to say something about Steve Cohen. We'll get to the baseball, I hope. I'll say something about Steve Cohen, okay? Listen, if Steve Cohen came here, he's got plenty of money, all right? We all know that. But he didn't do anything to dissuade the notion that he was going to, you know, he wanted to win Met fans' hearts over. And I get it. And he was intended to spend money, and he has. But don't be pulling back now, because, you know, he let it be known with a wink and a nod, so to speak. Not literally, but, you know, sort of a knowing smile when the topic comes up that, yeah, he's going to spend whatever it takes. Or so he leads us to believe. But you know what? No matter how wealthy you are, no matter how much money you have, when push really comes to shove, it's a whole different ballgame. Which makes the Seattle Seahawks sale even that much more interesting. Because that total sale price, according to all reports, the estate of Paul Allen is giving it away all to charity. Now, I'm going to tell you this. I thought about this today, and, you know, and also Mackenzie, you know, the Amazon ex-wife of Jeff Bezos, who's, you know, given away, I think, $24 billion, or maybe even more. Those people, I don't care what you think about Democrats, Republicans, those people are heroes. And those people deserve, yeah, sure, they have the money to give it away. It's easy for you to say, easy for us to say. We all have the money, like a lot of us have the money to give $10, $15, $20, $100. Do we? Do you? Do I? It's easy to think about it when I get rich. You know, when I do this, I'm going to feed the world. How many people are feeding the world? We know two Americans who are feeding the world, and those people deserve whatever, Congressional Medal of Honor, Purple Heart, whatever it is you get. You're not going to get it for Trump, that's for sure. You know, can you imagine the president who rips off children's charities bestowing somebody who has bequeathed $9 billion or $24 billion, bequeathing them with the highest honor of our country, which I don't know who is more deserving. I really don't. I really, really don't. I'm not saying as deserving. There are hundreds of thousands of heroes that we don't know who are as deserving. But more deserving? You know what? You'd have a tough time convincing me. 720 to a little bit of change. All right. We move on. Talk about the World Cup, I guess. The World Cup organizers, in spite of themselves and in spite of what a lousy organization, and you can throw in historically the IOC, the International Olympic Committee, along with those terrible people who run those organizations, those, you know, those fascists, certainly Kurt Waldenheim. I mean, the president of the IOC for decades, I mean, it was no secret, the picture of him in his Nazi SS uniform. While he was president of IOC for a long time, that was no secret. And the IOC, so filthy with money, or money hungry. I mean, it is. I mean, what's happening with Argentina? Three instances, and this last one was. I mean, it's crazy. I mean, for the soccer purist, I guess it works out well because you have the top four teams in the world playing in the semifinals, as it should be. I don't know. How do you think that? How do you think the expansion with the extra round was? I thought it was pretty good. By the way, interesting. Next, in 4 years, it'll be Spain and it'll be co-hosted by Spain and Portugal on the Iberian coast countries and all rich soccer histories. And also, I think to commemorate the anniversary of the first World Cup, whenever that was, they're going to play a match in Argentina. They're going to play a match, I don't know where else, maybe in England, who knows. So that'll be interesting. But let's turn our attention to pure sports for a second and talk about what we're going to see on Tuesday and Wednesday. You're going to see the best of the best. You're going to, so the majority of us are not diehard national team fans. And, you know, national teams, these are not necessarily the best clubs in the world, the best teams in the world. You know, the Premier League teams, the Legia teams, the Legia teams, these are the best teams in the world. National teams, you know, they're a collection of all-star teams. Except in soccer, they do play a lot together, and they do train a lot. You know, I guess that they're representative of, like, amongst the best. I mean, they're right up there. Anyhow. And you know what I like? In the Olympics, and this is pretty smart. At first, I wasn't crazy about it, but the soccer competition in the Olympics, because when you think about it, there's so many big soccer competitions. There's Copa American. There's the Euros every 2 years. And by the way, last 2 years ago, Spain defeated France in the Euros. There's the World Cup. If you added the Olympics into that, just be too many. You know, it would saturate. So what they did, which is really a tremendous idea. At first, I didn't think so, but it's a tremendous idea. Is it's only 23 and unders. And you know what? You can have some good players. It's developmental. You're looking at the future stars. They get experience. You know,

races, wonderful player. Spain, very tight defensively. France with a lot of firepower, two guys in the Golden Boot race. Britain's got two guys themselves in the Golden Boot race, Kane and Bellingham at six. Actually, really one. You got Mbappe with eight and Messi tied with eight. That's another byproduct. That's something else we're seeing. The Golden Boot race, which is unbelievable. So close. And three, and actually four of the top five, only Haaland is out with seven, but four of the top five with potentially two games to go are separated by two goals. And don't think that's not a big deal, because it is a big deal. I mean, it's not a big deal if you lose, but it's a huge deal if you win. There's also another race going on. So Messi at 39 is the all-time World Cup leader in goals scored at 21. Mbappe of France has got 20. He's only one behind him, and he's 12 years younger. So, look, it's only assuming that nothing happens to him. You know, it's only a question of time that that he breaks the record, and probably one more tournament, assuming he's healthy, you know, 4 years from now. But still, it's something to think about. And this will probably be the last time that we see the great Lionel Messi. You can see him, though. He's going to come to New York. He's going to play against NYCFC. He plays for Miami. So this is the greatest player in the world, in maybe the most popular sport in the world. Last year, day of, I bought a ticket 15 yards off at center field, 15 rows off in Fort Lauderdale, like right on the field for like, I don't know, $60. This is the best player in the world in a competitive match. So you can still see him in the States. You don't have to pay ridiculous World Cup prices. Hey, the World Cup worked out well for the organizers. I'll say that. I think every game was sold out. They priced it well. They found the sweet spot. Would have been a little better for them had the United States gone through one round. And by the way, let's just revisit that Belgium United States match. Like, when I went on JFF in the morning, I didn't even talk about the possibility that Belgium was just a better team. But Belgium's a better team. Period. The Americans were disorganized. They had no idea what they were doing, even with Balogun. I mean, they looked like kids. I mean, that goaltender's error to give Belgium a two-goal lead when it was still relatively close was egregious. Egregious. Now, I'm not going to cast blame and this and that. It is what it is. It's just not yet who we are. But I think the future is bright. And I'm going to tell you, I coach not in tennis, but as a ski coach, as a U.S. ski coach. I understand now soccer is a much more popular sport than U.S. skiing. But these are sort of minor sports in the pantheon of American sports, certainly ski racing. And, you know, the U.S. Soccer Hall of Fame in Oneonta couldn't even sustain a Hall of Fame in Oneonta, right across the street from the Baseball Hall of Fame, in a gorgeous building, I might add. Now it's in, like, Tyler, Texas somewhere. Tyler, Texas, I think, is the home of Earl Campbell. But somewhere there, wherever the Dallas franchise plays. That's just how it is. It's too bad, but that's just how it is. And it is baffling, but we're no expert. You know what? You can't get on these people, and you can't get on Christian Pulisic. Turns out Pulisic needs some surgery. He was legitimately hurt. I am going to tell you that it's the rare athlete. And really, it's only on the pro ranks, you know, for really immature athletes, very rarely. It's really only in the pro ranks where players pout and they do this and do that. You know, Pulisic looked like he was pouting, but he was probably hurt and he was despondent. And you know what? He couldn't give it his all. This is the pinnacle, especially on American soil. He's never going to have a bigger stage. This is it. His career will end before the U.S. hosts another big tournament like this. And this is it. And he's been the best player for, you know, half a decade on this national team. So, you know, these guys are doing the best they can. And what I want to say, the hierarchy, the organization, these people, for the most part, they're doing it for a labor of love. Maybe the coach of the national team and the directors, maybe there are 10 people who are making some serious money, but everybody else, this is a big organization. Everybody else is making bupkis. Right, that's just how it is in the States. So, you know, unless that changes, you're going to have this. But to blame the U.S. players and even the organization until you do something about it, until you fund them, is just how it's going to be. You know?
7:29, a little bit changed. Now we talk about the really more interesting, I mean,

these are the two best teams in the world. But on Wednesday, a very interesting match with two teams that have some serious history with each other, Argentina and England. So, by the way, I want to say this. Well, of course, when we think about Argentina and England in the World Cup, we think about Maradona's hand of God in, I think, the quarterfinals in 86 in Stadium Azteca. Which brings me to this point. How are the semifinals, okay, and the finals, how are they not being played in Azteca? Or at the Los Angeles Coliseum, or somewhere in Los Angeles, or in Miami. What's it doing being played in Atlanta? And what's it being, again, Texas, I sort of understand. They got a big stadium. There's a lot of money down there. You know FIFA's all about that. I get it. But the finals in the Meadowlands? Although the Meadowlands, for those of you who know, and when we talk about Argentina and England, Argentina has an opportunity to be the first team to go back-to-back since Brazil in 58 and 62, a team led by Pelé. And if you were for people my age may remember, because I was still a kid, I was, I guess, 13, when Pelé came here, I think in 77 or 76, and the Meadowlands was a new stadium. They drew, the Cosmos drew 70-plus thousand people every game. That was a star-studded team. Giorgio Canalia, Franz Beckenbauer, Shep Messing, American product, was the goaltender. Carlos Alberto played, had a stint there. Bogdan Bogutnicevic. I mean, there were some big players. That league failed, but yeah, that's the last time that it was Brazil in 58 and 62, led by the great Pelé. All right, 7:30 and a little bit of change, which means we're halfway through the fastest hour on WIOX, listening to Mark Beerman Sports. So you had that match. You had Beckham being ejected after kicking Diego Simeone, an Argentinian in 98. And I believe, I'm not sure if Argentina won that, but they definitely advanced past England, got by England. Then England beat them in 0-2 in the group phase. And England, you know, you think about soccer. As a kid, I thought about soccer and, you know, not football, but soccer. And, of course, you think about England. The last and only time they won the World Cup was in 1968, in 66, in England. That was the last time. It's been a long time. And they certainly, I'm going to tell you, them going into Azteca and handling Mexico, coming from behind, I mean, I thought that was pretty much something. Did they come from behind or did Mexico come from behind? Whatever. That was something. You know, that showed a lot for England. But, you know, England is snake bit. And, you know, they have a great goal scorer in Harry Kane, but there's the hand of God. Anyhow, how come the finals in played in Azteca? It really should be. Honestly. It's the most iconic football stadium, soccer stadium in North America. It's and they're not even playing a semifinal. They're going to play it in Atlanta? In Texas? There's about as much culture going on in Texas as there is, you know, the bowels of Staten Island. Did I say that? Whoops. Listen. You know, Staten Island's not a hotbed of fine art, okay? Do they even have a museum? So, yeah, I mean, if you are a football fan, if you are the organizers of the World Cup, you could not, these are going to be shattering ratings. I mean, they're going to be off the charts. And hey, you got the four best teams on the planet playing the world's vying for the ultimate trophy in the world's most popular sport. All right, we move on. I guess we'll have a little bit of a recap next Monday. Oh, by the way, Wimbledon happened. Do you guys know that? A little tournament called Wimbledon.

Let's get to the women's first. Nisova, your ninth seed, and Mukova. Look, I'm not going to lie to you. I'm in the business, right? And I did not know Nikova's the ninth ranked player on the planet. I've never seen her play. I've never really even heard of her. Although I will say this, I have a history of dismissing, like, a lot of the Czech players who I don't know on both sides, even if they have high rankings. Mukova, of course, we know, we've seen her. There was a point, it turned into be a good match. There was a point in that match, and first we'll talk about the match, and then we'll talk about the Americans and their lack of success, which is really, really, really frustrating. Especially in such a wide open Wimbledon. It's been since 2003 since an American male has won a Grand Slam. That is, I can't tell you how crazy that is. The Czechs, when you think about, and especially now, it's one thing when Martina Navratilova and John Hajdúch was playing, and there was another Czech in the 70s, I can't remember, and of course Ivan Lendl. It's one thing when they were playing, right? Czechoslovakia was a big country. It's not the Czech Republic and Slovakia, they're not big countries anymore, not necessarily big countries. And the success that the Czechs have had, hey, it started with Ivan Lendl. It really started, the real nuanced story of it, started with a guy named Wojciech Fibak, who played tennis for Poland. And Poland, now, Lendl was an up-and-coming player when Fibak was in the 70s, when Fibak was the world's number one doubles player. And he cracked the top 10 in singles for a brief time. This is when they had the WTC end-of-the-season tournaments in Dallas, and they had it in... Lendl was a top junior, and the communist government arranged for, and the guy who actually lived here, right at the foot of Bel Air, who was a former, it's not just Fibak, who was a former Polish high jumper, a pole vault jumper, who actually competed in the 50 Olympics, and he was a hero. They dubbed him as the minder of Fibak and Lendl. And he carried them around. My dad was pretty friendly with Zbig. Zbig just recently passed away at the grand old age of 92. Heck of a guy. So that's where it all started. But there was certainly not a sexy women's final, that's for sure. We look at Serena Williams and what she did. We talked about it last week. Again, not the most gracious of winners ever. She never has been. That's how she's wired. That's how she's built. Who cares? It is what it is. Except sometimes, you know, she's way out of control and she has to be fined for it. You know, yesterday during the, during the Sinner match? So I don't know if it slipped out of his hand, but Zverev lost his racket somewhere. He pounded his racket on the grass. This is when he's kind of failing. And the racket goes askew, you know, a skitter. Does not go in the crowd, but there was a junior girl who was banned from the tournament this year after that happened, but the racket bounced off into the crowd, and she was immediately disqualified. You remember a few years back, Novak Djokovic didn't mean to hit a ball boy with a ball, but he turned around in anger, like smacked a ball against the back padding and wound up hitting the guy. He was defaulted from the tournament. I wonder. The match was still pretty close. I think it was only a set. It wasn't a two-set lead at that point. A two-set lead would have been over. It was a set. It was still and no breaks. I wonder what they would have done had that racket gone into the crowd, and would they have defaulted? Zverev's had some issues. By all accounts, he's had some off-court issues. Never truly proven allegations. You know, doesn't strikes me as a pretty mild-mannered, decent guy. You know, he's been around a long time, but. Anyhow, Sinner again proving that he is, at least for the time being, until Alcaraz comes back, the most dominant player in the world. Ski racer, by the way. Here's an amazing stat for all you aficionados who watch the match. Going into the match, I believe Sinner has held serve against Alexander Zverev 81 or 84 times in a row and wasn't broken at all in four sets.
84 times. So when you think about the match, the longest match on record that John Isner had with the Frenchman, I forget, the Wimbledon final that they played over 3 days, the Wimbledon match, Mahut, that they played, the Frenchman Mahut, that they played over 3 days. And I think the final is like something like 74-72. So that means that from 6-all, they each held serve 71 straight times. 71 straight times, each of them. That is just incredible. But this stat is just as incredible over different surfaces, over different time. Remember, so Mahut was not a journeyman, but, you know, top 50 player. John Isner was, you know, a top 10 player. And at that time, between me and you, nobody really thought realistically he'd win the Open, but he was 10 in the world, you know, and playing on grass. You never know. He certainly thought he could. And he made some runs in some tournaments to quarters and whatever. But for the number two player on the planet, for the number two player not to break 84 straight times, that is a statistic, an individual statistic that is mind-boggling. Mind-boggling. Again, this is not me, right? Or this is not number one, even junior. The number one junior in the world is going to break once in 81. It has to. It's almost statistically impossible not to. I wouldn't have believed it until I see it. So that was pretty interesting. I'm not, just so you know, okay, ski racer and all that, I'm still not crazy about Sinner. You know, I had a little kind of some issues with some substances at some point. Again, apparently all okay, you know. It is the ITF, the International Tennis Federation there. You don't want to get caught by anybody. You want to get caught by the ITF. Ask Richard Gasquet. For those of you who haven't heard the story, Richard Gasquet, one of the greatest one-handed backhands in the history of tennis, along with Stan Wawrinka, still playing. How crazy is that, that Wawrinka entered the tournament? Stan Wawrinka, and maybe the best. Obviously, Federer has a tremendous one-handed back, but you know, the most underrated and maybe the best. When you think about how much racket head speed this little human being could generate, was Justine Henin. Justine Henin had a tremendous, tremendous one-handed backhand. It had everything. Flair. It was pretty. It was effective. It was heavy. There was a lot of heft to it. There was pace. It was laser-like. I mean, it was, maybe she weighed 96, 97 pounds, which is, and by the way, she's already playing in an era where Steffi Graf is 5'8", 5'9". You know, and maybe even a little bit past Steffi, and Steffi Graf is 5'9", and a good 170, 175. If you look on tour today, the women are pretty big. You know, certainly much bigger than... You want to see how much the game has evolved. I said this, I was on court. Shout out to Lynn Grady. I was on court with Lynn Grady, assistant coach, who we worked together. And we were talking about the match on Sunday. And, you know, I don't know why I saw it, what made me, like, years ago, I went back to see some footage. Maybe it was just on the telecast. It was footage of Francoise Dürr. If you remember Francoise Dürr, she had a game exactly like her name sounded like. You know, like she's some kind of, aristocrat who, you know, no power, no nothing. This is like the late 60s. It's a whole different story. See if you can pull up some tape of that. You'll be like, whoa. And today, it's a whole different ballgame. You know, I mean, I mean, these women, and I mean this in the athletic great way, they are monsters, truly. I mean, they sit on the ball and boom. But anyhow, so it was pretty interesting, Wimbledon, I guess. The failure of the Americans, though, this was where they, you know, two of them in particular, Coco Gauff, but really Jessica Pegula. And I feel for Jessica Pegula. At 32 years old, and with the rash of up-and-coming younger players on tour, the Anisimovas, and disappointing that she was out early. But you don't know how many more chances. She's four in the world. I mean, she was a top-ranked player in the world for a few rounds, and she's four in the world. This is where you got to step up. Maybe unfortunately it's not meant to be. And that's too bad, because there are two Americans also. So we're talking about money. We talked about money in the NFL. And I'll say this again. Pegula and Emma Navarro.
They are two top 15. By the way, Emma Navarre, I was going to come on and rip her for being out of shape and this and that. It turns out she's got some kind of medical issue that she's dealing with. So, and I'm glad that I looked it up before I, you know, did a little bit of research on it before I got on here. And, you know, I was about ready to say, well, I guess the money's, but it's not. So, pays to do your homework, especially because I don't want Peter Navarre suing me. You know what's good for you. You know, if Trump sues you and you got enough money to defend, you're okay. But if Peter Navarre sues you, you know, maybe a whole different ballgame. That's all I'm saying. But the two of them, again, kudos to them for working as hard as they do and being so dedicated. Tennis training is really, really, really, really hard, and it's really monotonous. And it's hot, and it's hard. Did I say it's hard and monotonous? And Jessica Pegula is 32 years old. She's been doing this since she's 10, maybe 8. This is tough. And you know what? She does not have to do that. You know, she's not going to miss her next meal, nor will Emma Navarro. They're, you know, Terry Pegula, you know who he is. He's the oil guy, oil and natural gas guy, owns the Sabres, owns the Bills. I mean, he's, I think he's got a $6 to $8 billion, you know, nest egg, whatever. This is what she's sitting on, yet gets up at 5 o'clock in the morning, does the work, runs, blah, blah, blah, from right here in upstate New York. All right, 7:45 and a little bit of chat. You know, I posted that, I might as well just, it's not really sports, but I can't help it. I'm gonna probably talk more about it on the Monday. For those of you who are wondering how I got my start in radio or in media, you know, when those words came out of my mouth, I realized that there's none of you would be wondering that. Why would you ever wonder that? Except if it occurs to you that, hey, I, you know, anybody, if he can do it, anybody can do it. But anyhow, this is kind of, and I say this because I think it's Netflix. It's either Netflix or HBO, is running a Robin Bird special. There's going to be a big premiere in New York City. For those of you who are of my generation, maybe a little bit older, I didn't start living in Manhattan until about the 80s, I think. I was in Queens. We didn't have cable. But Manhattan had a public access studio on 23rd Street. And meaning, I don't know how it started, but there were about four or five studios. And you could rent those studios, and they will hook up, and you can air on Manhattan cable, not on radio, on Manhattan cable. It's cable, Channel J. So Robin Bird had the Robin Bird Show, and by far she was the most popular and biggest star of that thing. And they did a Netflix thing on her. But you know what? She was, I can understand it, but anyhow, when she was doing her show, a couple of friends of mine in high school, they weren't even really friends. They were just guys I knew, but we were big sports guys. And I don't know how we got the idea or how I got the idea, because I'm pretty sure that I got the idea. I don't know how, because sports talk radio didn't exist. I don't remember what, but maybe I was watching Robin Bird. I had that kind of idea. Whatever. But we decided to, we rented the studio. We had a show at 1 o'clock in the morning. There were five of us. And we put a telephone on a little stanchion. And we were surrounded by a telephone. Oh, by the way, when I'm talking about like low budget, I mean scuffed white walls. I mean, there was, it was not Studio J, but it's either Studio C or Studio D. And we went on at 1 o'clock in the morning, and we got phone calls. I think I had been because I was in high school. I hadn't been watching it. I couldn't be. I wasn't living in Manhattan in high school. But we were waiting for people to call us and curse at us and whatever. I mean, you know, it was kind of a goof, but ostensibly, we were talking sports. We did another show. We did two shows like that. So I am honored. I am honored to have started my career around the same time as the great Robin Bird. BYRD. Come on, baby, bang your box. Her words, not mine. Okay. Anyhow. All right, 7:40. I'm glad I got that out. 7:48 and a little bit of change. Where do we go? Let's talk some Nick
Before we go to the baseball and a couple thoughts about the home run derby. Well, here's my thought, okay, about the home run derby. Okay, I'm not a big all-star guy for any sport. When I was a kid, I was, and I understood it. And, you know, it was back in the day with Reggie hitting it over the roof in Detroit and Pete Rose knocking over Gene Tennis, or was it Joe Rudy or Sal Bando, whoever it was. I think it was Gene Tennis. He was a catcher on the state, but whatever. By the way, I know, and I'm glad I tried. For those of you who are going to watch, the Hand of God goal, I thought about this. I just want to throw this in there. Because, you know, hey, that's how we roll here. Sometimes we just forget. The Hand of, you know what play that reminds me of? I think the play sort of closest to that in terms of sport lore, maybe not in Europe, certainly not for soccer, but the Immaculate Reception. I think that was the 74 or 75 or 76 playoff game between the Steelers and Oakland Raiders, when the deflection and Franco Harris picks up the last second and runs in for an end zone and propels Pittsburgh to the Super Bowl. I mean, that and the Hand of God. Very much the same. All right, getting back to just to finish up about this. I'm not a big all-star guy, but you know what? It's with great sadness. Great sadness. And I don't even like the guy that much. But you know what? He was my guy, and he was our guy, and who wasn't fond of Pete Alonso? Pete Alonso's not even in the home run derby. By the way, if you look at him, he's got 26 home runs, he's got 56 RBIs, he's batting two, he's got an OPS of like close to 8, whatever. You know, he's having a Pete Alonso year. Brandon Nimmo's having a little bit of a down Brandon Nimmo kind of year. And Jeff McNeil is having a... I thought Jeff McNeil was a one-off guy. You know, he won the batting title 1 year. Gritty and all that, but whatever. To me, no homegrown, but other than that. Anyhow, all right. We turn our attention, and I guess maybe we'll finish up with this. And why not? And by the way, apologies to Susan Shaw and to all the WNBA fans. I know it's been a while since I spoke WNBA basketball. I haven't. It's been so busy, you know, with life, but also with what's going on in sports. Thank God the Mets are not relevant. But and training camp's actually 2 weeks away, NFL training camp. So we got that going for us. And I think we're less than a month out from the Hall of Fame game in Canton. But I'm sorry not to see Pete Alonso. I really am. You know what? I really, really am. And it was such a short-sighted thing. Some guy who... By the way, David Stearns grew up a Met fan. But a guy who comes here and you haven't proven you can win. You made the playoffs. You made the NLCS. I mean, for the richest man in the world who vowed to do nothing, to stop at nothing at a championship within 5 years, one NLCS appearance in 5 years is just not enough. Not in baseball, where you don't have to develop players. We can go out and buy players, okay? And you have an obligation to. At the very least, give us Pete Alonso, would you please? Can you give us Pete Alonso? Is that too much to ask? Was that too much to ask? In the home run derby, please. Come on. Missed that. Okay, let's talk about the New York Knicks. So the New York Knicks, and again, I do not know what second apron salary cap ramifications are in the NBA. I honestly don't think it has anything to do, because we would have read about it, with James Dolan not wanting to spend the money, because that's never been the case with him. That would not be in his character. That would be out of character. And he's owned the team now. We've known him for 30 years as an owner. He's been incompetent for the majority of that time, and not, you know, the greatest human. But he's always done right, at least by with his purse strings, by the fans. That's for sure. You can't argue with that. And you know what? That's a lot more than most owners will do. So,
You know, you take the good and the bad. And now it's translated into a championship. So I don't know why he's so adamant about not going to the second cap. He said it was suicide in the NBA. Now, again, I'm no expert on that. But maybe it has something to do with, you go over that, you're precluded from signing these guys, you're precluded from signing this, maybe you're a penalty under 2 years. And I understand that. I get it. And if you bring back the majority of your team, and you leave yourself with flexibility later on in the year, and the only person you lose is Mitchell Robinson, who, by the way, it's a loss. He was the longest tenured Nick. I mean, if you listen to me all season, you know that I really believe that two things, the wings, Mikal Bridges and OG Anunoby, but really unsung Mikal Bridges, and the two centers, the two-headed monster, are what I understand Brunson and everything else, but they are the reason that the Knicks win the championship. If they don't have one of those guys, it just. But you know what? If you have to give one, if you have to give something up for that reason, then Mitchell Robinson it is. Because, and then I thought about it. You can also look at expected points off free throws and how many points. Yes, he saved the Knicks a lot of points defensively. Got a lot of rebounds. I don't know if he made up 7 points himself. He probably did. You know, between offensive rebounds, kicking it out, and, you know, maybe he scores 8 a game. He's a fierce rebounder. I don't know. It's close. But something has got to give. That's just the world of it's not right. We shouldn't have any of that those kind of restrictions. I mean, you know, go back to my opening. And, you know, Hakpati is gone. Hakporti is gone. By the way, nice player. Never really... But you have Diawara, and now the Knicks have signed Andre Drummond to replace him. Andre Drummond, so I thought Andre was like 40 years old. Andre, it seems like 5 years ago Andre Drummond was 40 years old. He's 32. And his first 2 or 3 years in the league, he I'm not sure if he was an all-star, but he was pretty formidable. So the Knicks will be pretty much the same. I have a feeling that somewhere along the line, they'll probably pick somebody up. They'll probably pick up a big. But hey, enjoy it. I will say, imagine being a Marlins fan and they win the World Series. The people in Miami, all they've seen is exhibition baseball and, you know, retirees live there for 40 years and you win the World Series. Then you sell off the entire team immediately afterwards. That's how you thank the fans. Of course, the fans weren't coming out in droves, too, but, you know, who's to know what that is. By the way, one more thing about the New York Yankees, as we look at them in the middle of, you know, as we look at them at the All-Star break, Stanton and Judge out. Judge, who knows if he's coming back, Stanton out, you know, he was okay. So I just want to say that Giancarlo Stanton is one of those really, I know he's making $350 million, he's got a $350 million contract, but he's really one of the sad stories in sports because he's a good guy, he's diligent, he's professional, he works out, he is always hurt. He's been with the Yankees, this is his ninth season. He has played, he's played 764 games. In 9 years, 8.5 years. He's missed almost as many, 513. And it seems like, you know, if you're a pitcher, you could sort of understand it. A couple Tommy John surgeries and you're out 2 years. 4 years. What am I talking about? Depending upon what it happens. But, you know, you're getting these soft tissue injuries. And what is it? You know, and you know he's not dogging it. It's just really, I mean, there are a few professional athletes who have the kind of longevity in the game that he has, you know, 10 years, I don't know how long he was with the Marlins first, or whatever, who have that kind of, you know. But, you know, you feel for the guy. You really do. He played 158 games his first year, and then 139-21, that was it. And that was really about it. And 100 games, 114 games, 27 in the strike season. The Yankees have a couple of guys you can root for. You know, he's one of them. And certainly Aaron Judge, another. 7:58, a little bit of change.
guess that'll do it. All right, we are in the throes of summer. Thankfully, summer is here, full force, so enjoy the outdoors, take a little time with your family, or not, take a little less time with your family, whatever. Enjoy the World Cup. Oh, British Open from Scotland this week. Great tournament. Great tournament. Starts on Thursday, so we'll keep an eye on that. As always, it has been a pleasure, a privilege, and an honor to speak with you this evening until I do so again right here. Oh, that's up in the air. Probably next Monday, 7 p.m.

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Providers of internet, TV, and phone service for both residential and